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0: no work, no shopping. That's the rallying cry of workers around the United States today, marking May Day, International Workers' Day. Organizers with the May Day Strong Coalition say over 3,000 protests and events are scheduled. We'll go to Chicago and Los Angeles for the latest. And there are protests around the world. We'll speak with investigative journalist Nehal Dixit. She's author of The Many Lives of Syeda X, A People's History of Invisible India. We'll talk to her about labor conditions and unrest in the world's most populous country.
1: Our salary should be increased to $214 a month. We should at least get this much. Only then can we sustain ourselves. Otherwise, this protest will continue.
0: But first, will the Supreme Court back the Trump administration's push to strip temporary protected status from Haitians and Syrians? The decision could ultimately impact over a million TPS holders. Oral arguments were held on Wednesday.
2: The true reason for the termination is the president's racial animus towards non-white immigrants and bare dislike of Haitians in particular. Days after falsely accusing them of, quote, eating the dogs and eating the cats of Americans, he vowed that he would terminate Haiti's TPS. And that is exactly what happened.
0: We'll be joined by one of the Haitian plaintiffs from Springfield, Ohio. All that and more coming up. Welcome to Democracy Now!, democracynow.org, The War and Peace Report. I'm Amy Goodman. Senate Republicans have blocked another effort to stop President Trump's war against Iran. On Thursday, senators voted 47 to 50 to

0: Welcome to Ask Peggy About Your Finances, because prosperity is so much more than money. Brought to you by writer, speaker, and certified financial planner, Peggy Doviak.
1: Hello, and welcome to the Ask Peggy About Your Finances show. My name is Peggy Doviak, and I am a certified financial planner practitioner. And this week's show is the best of the Ask Peggy questions. So you're going to listen to questions that people have asked me. I provide answers. Remember, they're educational, so you need to ask your certified financial planner practitioner if they would work for you. And you can submit questions to my Facebook page, Ask Peggy. Thank you to Sports Talk 1400 in Norman for production and studio assistance. Welcome back to the Ask Peggy segment of the Ask Peggy About Your Finances show. And last week, I helped someone set up a QCD. So what's a QCD? It's a qualified charitable donation. And a qualified charitable donation allows you, if you are having to take required minimum distributions from your retirement accounts, to donate those distributions, and actually even more than the required distribution amount, to a charity. And it allows you to not have to pay income tax on that charitable donation. So you don't get a deduction, because the deduction is not having to pay tax on the RMD, on the required minimum distribution. Now, the age to do a charitable minimum, a qualified charitable distribution, don't combine those two things together, is 70 and a half, which appears to just be a standardized way of handling the fact that 70 and a half was the RMD age for so long. And so they went ahead and just kept it at that, even though today the RMD age is up to as old as 73, depending upon your circumstances. Now, I'm going to give you a couple of phase outs here that, quite frankly, I don't believe people listening to the show are that worried about. But for tax year 2026, you can donate up to $111,000 this way. So that would be a one-year charitable donation that would then be IRA money you wouldn't have to pay taxes on. You know, this is an advantage two different ways. The first way is you take the RMD that the law makes you take, but if you're donating it to charity, you don't pay taxes on it. Then once it gets into the charity doesn't pay taxes on it either, because they're a charity. So maybe you have a $1,000 RMD that you don't really need. You can donate that $1,000 to a qualified charity. Make sure that the charity you're thinking about is in fact qualified, because most charities are fine, but you just want to make sure that it's one that the IRS also agrees that it's a charity. Then they get the value of that full $1,000 of contribution. So it's really cool. You don't pay taxes and they get the whole amount of money. Now, you can't take money out of a retirement account and do it and give a charitable donation with it unless you are required to take RMDs or your 70 and a half. Because otherwise, people would start doing it now. Maybe they're at a higher income level, but they've got lots of money in an IRA. Maybe they're 50. You can't do it. You have to be 70 and a half. So I have people sometimes ask me if they can do this, and they're not old enough yet. So that's certainly something that you want to keep in mind. Now, you can give gifts of highly appreciated stock. That, again, would be a conversation for a different day, because it's a different thing. So just be aware, if you want to do a donation, it's something to think about. All different kinds of charities are eligible for this. and it might really, really work out well for you. Just a reminder that if you have a creative in your life who doesn't really like to read 52 Weeks to Fearless, What Creatives Need to Know About Money, came out as an audiobook on January 1st, it'd make a great Valentine's gift.
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1: Welcome back to the Ask Peggy segment of the Ask Peggy About Your Finances show. And I was talking to a friend this week about how I try to approach purchases that people want to make, because people will say, hey, I want to do this. Can I do this? And the short version is, the minute they come to me with something they say they want to do, they're going to do it anyway. It isn't like if I were to say, I really think you should wait. That isn't going to happen. It absolutely never does. So what I try to help people do is create things that are easier to afford rather than saying no. And right now we're getting kind of close to summer vacation planning season, and I want to give you guys some ideas that I talked about with my friend this week that I think really helps. So if you want to go on vacation, the first thing you need to do is plan early. You can usually get cheaper prices on everything from airfare to hotel rooms if you plan in advance rather than planning at the very last minute. The other advantage of planning early is half the fun of the trip is planning it. They say that we get more positive mental reactions to planning a trip than thinking about a trip once it's already happened. Then you need to stay flexible, preferably being able to fly like in the middle of the week, or even if you get in there and it's just way too expensive, flexible as to where you're going. It doesn't have to be the trip of a lifetime. You can do lots of things, and if flying is too expensive, maybe you could drive somewhere. Here's something that helps a lot that nobody thinks about. Parents want their kids to have a good time, and I'm all about kids having a good time. But sometimes what parents think kids want to do isn't necessarily what they actually want to do. So before you plan a jillion activities that cost money, let everybody in the family, that includes you and your partner and the kids, say what it is they want to do on this trip. Everybody gets a first choice. Now, if it's the family takes a helicopter ride, maybe that one can't actually happen. But a lot of times, especially what kids want to do, is a lot more laid back than what we as parents sometimes think they want to do. So if everybody has one goal and we know what the one goal is, it's easier to make sure everybody has a great time rather than throwing money at the wall and hoping something sticks. Watch your meal costs. It's really easy to, you know, just eat out because it's fast. But if you'll picnic sometimes, if you'll make some of your food, even if you're on a traditional vacation and all you have is the mini fridge in a hotel, you can still make sandwiches. You can have a picnic lunch. You can do things that will actually build better memories. Some of my best memories from trips, even really nice trips, have been having picnics in fun locations. Like in the Redwood Forest is one that just immediately comes back to mind for me. Or on the beach, or somewhere where you get a really cool environment. And it's a whole lot more fun than just walking into another restaurant and eating another meal. And then finally, if you've got kids, maybe give them spending money that they can spend on the stuff that they want when you stop. I'm not talking about things like hotel rooms, but you know, hey, I want this, I want this. Well, give them the money, teach them how to budget. If they're really young, maybe just give them a little bit of money at a time so it can't all go south the first day. You'll teach them a lesson. You know, just a little planning on your part can help you save money, have a good time, make sure everybody gets to do what they want to do on the trip, and lower your stress.
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1: Welcome back to the Ask Peggy segment of the Ask Peggy About Your Finances show. And today I want to talk about two different ways you can organize your beneficiaries, whether that's in a will or in an IRA or a 401k, where you're listing people out to inherit things after you die. So your primary beneficiaries are fairly straightforward, right? It's like, okay, if I die, I want my money to go to these people. But the problem comes in if someone dies before you do. So maybe you have three beneficiaries and one of them dies before you die. Let's also assume that each beneficiary has two kids, because I want to make this as easy as I can to explain over the radio. So someone dies, so now there you have two beneficiaries left. You can set up your beneficiaries two different ways. One is per capita, and the other is per stirpes. Per capita beneficiaries means if one beneficiary dies, rather than your assets being divided in three, like they would have been, they are divided in two. So your two remaining beneficiaries get 50% each. This also, by default, causes the third beneficiary, the one who passed away already, their descendants don't get anything. So the two surviving beneficiaries get the money. The third beneficiary who has passed away and their descendants do not get an inheritance. The other way is per stirpes. And if you select per stirpes, if you pass away and you've been predeceased by one of your beneficiaries, the assets are still divided by three. So a third goes to the first living primary beneficiary. The second third goes to the living primary beneficiary. But the third third goes to the descendants of the beneficiary who's already passed away. This works much better than having a contingent beneficiary, because that contingent beneficiary pretty much requires that all the primary beneficiaries have passed away. So per stirpes lets you divide out the money that would have gone to a beneficiary and only that amount of money and have it go to their heirs. I believe the only option is evenly, but you really want to talk to an attorney. Don't ever assume that. So per capita only goes to the surviving beneficiaries, and per stirpes, the share that would have gone goes to their heirs. This can avoid a lot of monster, especially if something has happened unexpectedly and one of the beneficiaries has maybe passed with you. You know, with automobile accidents being such a common cause of death, it is not uncommon for you to die and your primary beneficiary or one of your primary beneficiaries also dies. That's why looking at contingent beneficiaries and per stirpes creates a solution to that problem if you want that solution. Some people do not want per stirpes. They want it to go to the living heirs, and that is all. There is nothing wrong with that decision, but I just want you to make the decision you think you're making, right, rather than making a mistake and not doing something that you would have liked to have done after all. So in the writing at the end of March, I'm going to Las Vegas to Book Lovers Con. So if you're listening to me close to Las Vegas, I will be there signing books. I will be at OWFI, the Oklahoma Writers Conference, the first weekend of May. If you do either of those two events, I really hope you'll find me. I'll be in a signing table somewhere. I would love to meet you, would love to sign a book and take a selfie. Bye.
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1: Welcome back to the Ask Peggy segment of the Ask Peggy About Your Finances show. And again this week, I am focusing on questions for creatives or for anyone who has intellectual property. Intellectual property includes copyrights, trademarks, and patents. And specifically, the question this week involved, how do you handle your copyrights, trademarks, and patents in your estate? So how do you make sure that the people that you want are able to inherit your financial advantages to the work that you've done through your intellectual property, and how can you avoid probate? So let me start out by saying that probate is the legal process that determines who inherits an estate. Okay, if you have a will and you have your assets listed in the will, that will does not protect the estate from probate. It still has to go before a judge. Now, most of the time, your will is going to determine who gets your stuff. But if you have outstanding loans, this is the opportunity for those lenders to try to come to get their share back before your estate gets divided out. So it's really important to understand that a will does not save you from probate. Many of our assets are saved from probate by being held in a titling that leaves it to an heir. So a joint tenancy with right of survivorship will give the person who survives you the ownership of the property. You can also add as a title a transfer on death or a payable on death component. Those also, because they are titling, take it out of the probate process. If you have an account that has a beneficiary, like your 401k plan at work, or your IRA, or your life insurance policy, all of those have beneficiaries, right? When you signed up for your company's 401k, you had to say who got the money in case something happened to you. And then sometimes you could do contingent beneficiaries in case your primary beneficiary is your spouse and you're worried that something could happen to you at the same time. So that's all very easy. The problem with intellectual property is it isn't easy to pass it to your heirs. Let's use the example of a writer. A writer who has a copyright on a book does not have the ability to put a beneficiary on that copyright. Or if you have a painting, you can't put a beneficiary on that painting. You can list it in your will, but remember that doesn't save you from probate. So now here's what my advice is, because I do not want to practice law. That's illegal because I'm not a lawyer. But you need to find an attorney who handles clients like you. So you need to find an attorney who works with writers or painters or someone who specializes in intellectual property. But probably it doesn't have to be that complicated. It just needs to be someone who's used to building estates for people who have lots of assets that don't pass easily. You may, in fact, need to put those assets in a trust. Your attorney may have another idea, depending on the state where you live, how you can handle it so that those items go outside the probate process. Probate is relatively expensive, it's time-consuming, and it's stressful. and at exactly the time that you don't need to be dealing with things, your family, really your family is the one who doesn't need to be dealing with things because you're not part of this story anymore. You don't want them to have to deal with it. So you want to try to set everything up so that when something happens to you, all of your assets pass easily, not just the ones people think about.
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1: Welcome back to the Ask Peggy segment of the Ask Peggy About Your Finances show. And I had a great question this week as we're approaching tax season that I thought you might find really useful, especially if you have your own business. And the question was, Peggy, I have a small business and I had a little bit of a loss, but since I don't have enough deductions to itemize, I just thought that I would skip the whole thing. And I want to explain to you what happens with small business income or loss related to your taxes. The most important thing to know first is that if you have a small business and it has lost money, it isn't a deduction per se. So if you don't have enough money to itemize your deductions and you have a small business that had a loss, you can take that loss against your income because it is reported on a different section of your tax return. You calculate a sole proprietor, which is what most small businesses are. This doesn't apply to S corporations or LLCs, although you can take the loss off of them against your ordinary income as well, even if you're not itemizing your deductions. But today, specifically, I'm talking about being a sole proprietor and you report your income and your expenses on a Schedule C. Then that rolls over onto your 1040 tax return. Now, apparently, they've added a middle step that if you use tax software, happens completely below the surface. I use a tax prep software. I do my own taxes. And so there is apparently an extra schedule in the middle, but then that goes on to your 1040 form. Your 1040 form is what you think about as your tax return. It's a two-page return. Roughly speaking, income goes on the front and expenses go on the back. And at the bottom of the second page is where it tells you whether you're getting a refund or you owe money and you sign it. And then there's all those extra pages that back that up. So the Schedule C is where you actually do the work of calculating the profit or loss on your small business. Then that number, whether it's positive or negative, is reported on the first page of your 1040 form under income. So it's possible to have a negative number as part of the income that's reported on your taxes. That's why it doesn't matter whether or not you itemize your deductions, because the deductions, you either take the standard deduction or you itemize, that's all reported on the second page. And yes, lots of people, because they've raised the standard deduction amount so high, lots of people are not itemizing their deductions anymore, which quite frankly makes it simpler. It makes it cleaner. If you're not itemizing your deductions, it's because they've already raised it. So you're getting a better deduction probably than you were when you were itemizing. I know people have a huge issue with that. I get folks who complain to me absolutely all the time. Well, I can't itemize anymore. Well, that just means the government's giving you more money than what you would have gotten if you were itemizing. So really, that's a good thing.
3: I think it's been hard for charitable organizations because unless you're making fairly large donations, it's going to be tricky to have given enough to trigger an itemized deduction. But by the time you get your mortgage interest and your property taxes and any charitable donations, you know, maybe it works. If you think you're close, you'll probably want to work harder on it than if you don't think there's any possible way you could get there. But none of that has anything to do with your small business profit or loss. Now, remember, the IRS does not want you to have a hobby that you're claiming is a business. If it were a hobby, you could only take expenses up to the amount of income. So there would be no deduction on your taxes for expenses that exceeded your income. At the same time, the IRS wants to make sure it's really a business. So if you have a small business and you're running at a loss, you want to keep excellent records of what you spent the money on. And even more important than that, really excellent records on what you're doing to try to become profitable. My mom was a CPA, and she helped me with my taxes with my business for several years. And she said, "Peggy, if anything ever happens to me, make sure you keep showing the IRS how you're trying to make money, because as long as you're really trying to make money and doing more things, the loss isn't going to cause you a problem."
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1: Welcome back to the Ask Peggy segment of the Ask Peggy About Your Finances show. And the question that I'm getting from everyone right now is, what should I be doing now? So I'm going to run through a list. We've talked about some of this in more detail, and then I'll cover the parts that we haven't talked about yet. The very first thing is, I believe you should print out your Social Security earnings statement. I believe it gives you a level of proof that you don't have otherwise. Also, in case there is some weird glitchy problem, I would print off my most recent brokerage statements. I would have my holdings. I would have what the account was worth, just so that you have something as a legal backup and it isn't all living in the cloud. I would file my taxes as soon as I could in light of potential IRS layoffs. I think you've got a better chance of getting your refund more promptly if you go ahead and file your taxes. Remember that the due date before extensions is March 15th for business taxes, but for individual taxes, it's April 15th. Continue to save an emergency fund. So, you know, having some cash in the bank, in an FDIC-insured bank, is really useful when things get odd. You know, go back and think about COVID. And at that point, the people who had emergency funds were better off than the people who didn't. So continue to fund an emergency fund so that you could have some cash if you needed to have it. Review your risk tolerance. You know, I've talked about that a million times. Make sure your risk tolerance reflects your thinking. Make sure your risk tolerance is also in line with the rate of return you need to make your financial goals possible. And if you've become too conservative, you have got to have a strategy for when you're going to change it back. And then finally, be really careful not to overreact, because there's a lot of whipsawing. Things that happen on Monday are retracted on Wednesday. Things we didn't see coming happen over the weekend. So big, giant, bold moves are likely not in your best interest right now. Talk to your financial team, but proceed with caution. And remember my book, 52 Weeks to Fearless, releases on March 18th.
0: 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And remember, prosperity is so much more than money.
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Hello, and you're listening to EcoJustice Radio. We present environmental and climate stories from a social justice frame featuring voices not necessarily heard on mainstream media. EcoJustice Radio acknowledges that we are recording this show on the traditional territory of the Ahachiman people in Southern California. Welcome, I am Jack Eight. On today's show, ancient roots of cacao, the Monte Grande archaeological site in Peru. I will be interviewing Karen Gordon, associate from ASICAMPE, the nonprofit Association for Scientific Research of the Peruvian Amazon. Karen Gordon is equal parts soul-filled and inspired educator. Her work as a restoration ecologist and land steward has spanned California's Channel Islands to the Peruvian Amazon for the last 30 years. She has called Costa Rica cloud forested mountaintops home for the last two decades. ASICAMPE is a small Peruvian nonprofit research organization led by Dr. Quirino Olivera, making significant contributions to Amazonian and world history. Nevertheless, the Huaca Monte Grande project, destined to become a UNESCO World Heritage Site, faces multiple threats and requires protection to continue their work. As well, we have musical interludes in this episode by Oscar Jimenez Fernandez.

0: The Monte Grande archaeological site, nestled in the high heart of the Peruvian Amazon, is revealing groundbreaking insights into ancient civilizations and the inextricable relationship between humans and the natural world. Among Monte Grande's most significant recent discoveries are traces of cacao, the plant responsible for the world's chocolate, inside 6,000-year-old ceremonial pottery vessels from what is now recognized as the oldest monumental temple site in Peru, predating the pyramids of Egypt, Mesopotamia. Nominated as one of the top 10 archaeological discoveries in the world, the Monte Grande is currently unearthing the story of the ancient Amazonian Marañón culture and their sophisticated agroforestry practices, social structure, and cosmovision 3,000 years before the more well-studied Inca and Nazca cultures. These findings completely rewrite the history of organized human settlement and spirituality in the ancient Amazon. Groundbreaking evidence from Monte Grande points to the Marañón culture as being the earliest human stewards of cacao in the world, tending its domestication, cultivation, veneration, and trade. Thank you for tuning in to Eco Justice Radio. I'm your host, Jack Eyte, and it is my honor to welcome our guest, Karen Gordon, Associate ASICAMPE, the Nonprofit Association for Scientific Research of the Peruvian Amazon. Welcome to Eco Justice Radio.
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0: So tell us about, you've got a lot of work going on down in Peru. So we want to know about this archaeological site, Monte Grande, and its connections to the origin of, well, indigenous life in South America, but also cacao. So tell us about the region and the native people of your work in Peru.
1: For sure. It's such an honor for me to be here. Thank you so much for this invitation to be able to share a little bit more with the world about this corner of the world where cacao has originated. And this story begins probably 8,000 to 10,000 years ago. We are located, this project, in the Marañón River Valley, which is sort of near the border between Ecuador and Peru. And so we are considered high Amazon rainforest. So rainforest has many different levels. And so we are at about 700 meters above sea level. And we are near the Marañón River. The Marañón River is one of the main rivers that are the headwaters of the world famous Amazon River. So that's where we are located, and I am an associate for the not-for-profit organization called ASICAMPE, which in English means the Association for the Scientific Research and Investigation of the Peruvian Amazon. So we are a group that is currently working on an extraordinary project. It's a project that has my heart. And it's truly a groundbreaking, like literally a groundbreaking project, because world history is literally being rewritten as we continue our weeks of work. So many people know Monte Grande as an archaeological site, but for us, it's so much more than an archaeological site. It is a living temple space that we know has at least 6,000 years of history inside of it, but we are not quite finished with the excavation. We still probably have another 4 years to go, but we are at about the 6,000 year level right now. And the history of this, of the finding of this site, of this temple, it was actually fascinating in that it's located in the town of Jaen, which is actually more like a small city. And in the center of the town, which has these glorious views of mountains all around and a river in the distance and a burgeoning community sort of below it, there's this mound. And this mound was covered with garbage. And this mound was once the town's garbage dump. And what happened is that there were some people in town who had found some artifacts, and word got out to an archaeologist who had been studying the archaeology and the history of the Peruvian Amazon. And he was really interested in coming. And so they were able to get a grant from the municipality of Jaen, which is the town, just to clear the trash, just to take the trash off and to take the trash away. And something absolutely extraordinary happened. Because Dr. Oliveira, Quirino Oliveira, who's actually the director of our organization, he decided to employ a type of archaeological technique rather than digging in deep trenches, like quadrats of deep trenches. He decided to do a light excavation across a wide area. And one of the things that appeared when he did that was the image made out of stone of a spirit that was covering very evidently the top of a pyramid. And it sort of blew the minds of the archaeological community and the people, the anthropologists, and again, the archaeologists who've been studying history in the Peruvian Amazon, because it's

they came from the Amazon, but nobody wanted to pay attention to them. They were like, oh, that's not true. But in fact, one of the things that Monte Grande has brought to the surface, there are many things that Monte Grande has brought to the surface. One of the things that is rewriting history in the Amazon and in Peru is that there was the existence of a culture called the Marañón culture that existed 8 to 10,000 years ago, and that they were the predecessors of the Andean cultures, and that this particular culture created monumental architecture, which of course we're so used to seeing in places like Machu Picchu. But that this temple space was built 3,000 years, it's contemporary and older than the temples in Egypt and the temples from Mesopotamia. And so this is the only archaeological project that is happening in the entire Amazon. There are no other mounds. There's nothing else that's been uncovered to date. And the other piece of information, in addition to uncovering just the existence of a whole new culture that lived in the Marañón River Valley, we have also uncovered that this was a very organized society. A society that was so organized that they participated in agriculture, that they participated in spirituality and religious practices, that they participated in fine pottery creation and fine jewelry making, and that they were organized enough and had visioned enough and had a cosmology already created to enact the event for hundreds and hundreds and hundreds of years of erecting a monument that lines up with the stars, that lines up with the equinoxes and the solstices. And the other thing that has been absolutely uncovered, which is groundbreaking, is the evidence of cacao, this being the birthplace of domesticated cacao. There is wild cacao that's been living in the Amazon for thousands and thousands and thousands of years. It's called Macombo, at least there in Peru. But what Monte Grande is showcasing, it's showing us that this temple site is had a culture that created deep, deep relationship with nature and participated in the domestication of one of the plants that is one of the most widespread food items in the world. If we all think about cacao, we can translate that to thinking about chocolate. And chocolate is so abundant in our lives in any supermarket that we go to. It's part of all of our celebrations. It's part sometimes of our grieving. It's a part of our gifting practice. And yet Monte Grande is literally home base in the entire world of where the original cacao, domesticated cacao, came from. And so for many years, people assumed and thought that the cacao came from the Olmec cultures, or because in thinking about the Aztecs and other cultures in Central America or in Mexico, they thought that, well, that's where cacao came from. And yes, there's much and many layers of cacao cosmology that's out there, but the actual plant, the actual beverage we now know came from the deep Amazon where we are. And the reason that we know that is because on the carbon 14 dates on the inside of the ceremonial vessels that we have found is cacao beverage. That's at least 5,300 years old. And now we are finding other artifacts ever since, because we did publish a paper in Science News in May 2024. It's an academic journal, and there were 24 authors on this article. We are now many months past that investigation, and we continue to find vessels, and we continue to find pottery that's much older than that, that has vestiges of cacao inside of it. So for us, so Monte Grande has just sort of opened history and has opened stories to the world that have never been heard and seen. And yet there's something even more extraordinary for me about this project, which is where I come in. Because I am a restoration ecologist. I've been
working in ecological restoration and education and land stewardship for the last 30 years between the Channel Islands

0: of California and Costa Rica, and also the Peruvian Amazon. And one of the most fascinating and really heartwarming pieces of the story is that even though this temple is absolutely ancient, in a way, it's still alive. Because the cacao trees that live in these areas, this area near Monte Grande, on some farms and also on some indigenous lands, have cacao that has the same exact genetic profile as the cacao that's found in the temple. And so Jaén, in this particular area of Peru, just as in many Amazonian areas of Peru, we're great cacao growers, but many of the varieties of cacao are considered cacao mejorado, which is essentially formulated cacao. And what we have in that particular area of Peru are pieces of land that still have what we call cacao, or what they call cacao único, which is original cacao. And so for us, the Monte Grande project is not just an excavation project. It's not just about archaeology, but it's about the living history of a people. It's a living history of a plant. It's a living history of a relationship between people and plants. And it, for me, it's also about environmental justice, and it's about social justice as well. As we also, we can talk a little bit about forward the Abahun people who live, in that area, who the Marañón culture were their very deep, deep, deep ancestors. And yet the Abahun people are the ones who are living in that area now, and who are also the stewards of these lands, which, are in great risk of development as well. So that's the basics about our project. And it's an absolute joy for me to be able to speak to a wider audience about this.
1: Well, it's pretty amazing work that you're doing. You coming from ecological restoration background, how did you sort of get into this? Because this is more on the archaeological side, but of course it deals with the ecosystems and what's going on as well. So
0: Absolutely.
1: how did you come into this project?
0: Thank you so much. Yeah, it's like I smile when I think about it, because I sometimes ask myself, how did I come into this project? I think it's that happens to a lot of us when we find ourselves in an extraordinary moment in time. And to answer that question, I can back up a little bit first and just share that my passion truly has been restoring landscapes. And as we restore landscapes, one of the things that we're also doing is we are restoring conversations that have been had for thousands of years. So not only do I work in ecological restoration, but also in conservation work. So I work in a couple, one or two other pretty significant pieces of conservation work in Peru, in the Peruvian Amazon. And for me, I've always thought one of the things that I love about my work is that I get to help maintain the conversations that the landscape has had for thousands of years. And many times people, when they think about protecting and preserving the Amazon or the Peruvian Amazon, they think about the trees and the birds and the monkeys and the jaguars. And all of that is true. And of course, that is really what brought me to my work. And yet when I encountered Monte Grande, it was only earlier this year, I realized that protecting the Amazon and conserving the Amazon also includes protecting and conserving the conversations that have been had by the original humans who were part of the landscape for thousands and thousands and thousands of years. So it's a real joy, and it's a real deep honor that I have to bring myself as a restoration ecologist who has mostly focused my whole life on trees and soils and plants to the conversation of the ancients, the conversation, listening to the conversation of the ancient people who were once a part of this land and who were once a part of a great cosmology that had to do with deep relationships between earth and sky and plants. And so I came to this project very, really specifically because I was in the northwest part of Peru working in one of the things that I love is Quechua, studying the Quechua language. I also play the charango, which is an Andean string instrument. And I was there studying a bit of indigenous culture. I was there studying Quechua with a Quechua teacher. I was there studying songs and I was studying music. So I had brought myself there originally, not to look for a research project, but this project actually found me. And when I was in the area, as past comes to pass, I was connected with the director of the program, and we knew that this was also a project for me to be working with and working on. So it was destiny in a way for me to be here, to be working with Nande. And it feels incredible to me too, to kind of round out, you know, in my 30 years of working with the restoration of ecosystems, it feels really good for me to also begin. I mean, it's always included the human component, right? But because it has to, landscapes don't just exist without humans. Humans are part of nature. Yes. But to truly be face to face inside of a temple that was created by humans thousands of years ago to venerate their relationship with nature and to study the stars and to study the plants and to do deep explorations around a particular plant, which in this case is cacao, which of course there's a cacao boom all over the place. There's people doing cacao ceremonies left and right and all of these things. But to actually see where cacao, the birthplace of cacao, and one of the things that perhaps we can share in the notes for the call are, you know, we'll share some links. And one of the things that we will be able to see is one of the things that the ancient people put on the top of this temple was a spirit made out of stone, a massive, with a circular spiral center. Mm-hmm. And for me, that spiral really represents the movement of where we are in the present, kind of down into the past. We kind of think about that in terms of archaeology, but archaeology is also thinking about now. Like, so from the center of the spiral, where we believe that the highest level spiritual leader of this particular group was buried, that also has a message out, spirals back out to this future, which is now. And we have cacao trees that need protection, need stewardship. We have agroforestry systems that need protection and that need stewardship because they are holding some of the deepest, oldest genetic keys to Amazonian history right inside of them. And so that's kind of where I come into the picture.
1: Mm-hmm. Yeah, I want to interrupt you for just a second. We need to take a break. So we'll come back after the break and continue this conversation.
2: 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Today, you're listening to Ancient Roots of Cacao, the Monte Grande archaeological site in Peru. I'm your host, Jack Eid, and our guest today is Karen Gordon, associate with ASICAMPE, the nonprofit Association for Scientific Research of the Peruvian Amazon.

0: Okay, so I'm here with Karen Gordon and talking about a whole amazing connections, this discovery of this site, Monte Grande, which was basically a mound along a river. Did the native people who lived there, did they have a sense that this was an important? Because a lot of times people from the outside say, hey, we discovered this, but you really find that the native people sort of knew a lot that they're sort of discovering. Is that a situation here? What was their role in what's going on with this site?
1: Yeah, thank you for that question, Jack. So the Awahoon people are the current indigenous group that lives in the Marañón River Valley and in the more northwest part of Peru near the Ecuador border. And it is in the Marañón Valley. Well, the Marañón River, like I mentioned before, is part of the headwaters of the Amazon. And I was speaking with Don Quirino recently, and I asked him, did the Awahoon people know, or did they have any stories connecting to some of these mound temple sites that have recently been found in the past few years? And he said, no, that they didn't know about that. And so it was a great joy for some of their elders to come and to see this, because the Marañón people, we can remember that the Marañón culture is they are the deep ancestors, let's just say, of the Awahoon people, but also they are also the deep ancestors of many other groups as well in different parts of that part of the Amazon. So as far as we know, there aren't any stories, but that is still a question that we are ready and very interested in answering. So ASICAMPE, as a not-for-profit organization, we are not only interested in archaeological excavation, that's not it only, because we are the Association for Scientific Research in the Peruvian Amazon. So we are really interested in learning more and working with our anthropologists. We have some anthropologists that we work with as well to learn a little bit more about this. One of the things that we definitely know is that all of the indigenous groups that are in that part of the Amazon work with cacao in all different ways. And perhaps some of the ways that they work with cacao stem from the way that their deep ancestors of the Marañón culture worked. We don't really know that yet. But one of the things that we are really devoted to doing is when excavations are complete, and that might be in about 4 years. And we might be able to do this earlier. I think it depends on timeline about certain things, but we dream about being able to invite the Awahoon elders and their best builders to the Monte Grande site to erect a magnificent maloca, which is a spiritual house of prayer and stories and sharing next to the Monte Grande temple site, because we do recognize that this is part of their heritage all the way back through time. And so we also are partnering and making alliances with the Awahoon people as well, because we do know that they are sitting upon lands that, again, are very, I would say, it's a very sensitive area right now in terms of development, et cetera. But these are lands where, again, the native original cacao lives. And so, you know, we're learning more about their cosmology around cacao. So there's so much still to learn there in the northwest part of the country.
0: Yeah, one of the important ways of preempting development in mining, there's a lot of different mining going on in these areas, as well as deforestation, connecting roads, you know, cattle ranching, these type of things, is to have a functioning cacao economy. Is that at all happening? You said there's a history and a connection, and I've seen in many parts of Peru that there's quite a lot of that economy growing. Is there some of that in this specific region that's going on?
1: That's a great question. So there's definitely a cacao economy that's happening in and around the major town, small city of Jaén. And there are multiple varieties of cacao that are being grown, just like they are here in Costa Rica as well, you know, everywhere. And so there are not, as far as I know of, there are no, I would say, like farm to bean to bar chocolate makers, for example, in Haiyan. I believe that most of their cacao just gets sold, you know, on the massive scale to the industry, which gets sold to places like Nestle or who knows who else, right? Like, let's just call it big cacao business. But in terms of cacao being cultivated, let's say the original cacao being reproduced and cultivated and cared for in that way to perhaps be sort of like an original Peru's original chocolate, there is nothing like that that's happening right now.
0: Interesting.
1: Yeah, the Abahun, that particular area of the country, there is cacao that's being grown, but one of the things we have to just remember is that many of the groups, the indigenous groups of Peru are highly marginalized. And while they may be growing quite a bit of cacao in the area that might be an hour to 2 hours from Haiyan, closest to us, their ability to get their cacao out of there, for example, is also not very easy just because of the economic situation. So one of the things that ASICAMPE is doing is we are studying the possibilities of partnership as a not-for-profit organization that really cares about a deep relationship and right relationship making and building. You know, we are beginning to study that. And I think it's one of the things I'd like to also highlight here on this program is that, so one of the reasons I feel so honored in being able to present here today, Jack, is that I am the only native English speaker and the only North American that's an associate of this project. Everyone else is Peruvian. And so it's a real honor for me. And there are Peruvian archaeologists and anthropologists and agroforesters, et cetera. And yet I get to have the pleasure to be the one to represent my colleagues and the relationships and initiatives that we're all working on here.
0: Yeah, and I think you represent it quite well. One thing that those of us who are not in the archaeological field, for me, I'm trying to figure out when you, and I've been to a lot of archaeological sites, the Maya sites, Aztec sites, a lot of things in Mesoamerica. Mm-hmm. And how do you understand, so you find, from what I can see, they found pottery and some evidence of this cacao and maybe a drink from it. How do you make the connection to the spiritual, the cosmovision, as well as the agroforestry and the cultural side? How do you develop that out from the rocks and the remains of a site like that?
1: Mm-hmm. I love this question because that's a question that I've needed to ask myself as I've come into the project, right? Again, many people, when they think about archaeological sites, they think about places, like they think about rocks and dirt and soil. They might even think about like little paintbrushes that archaeologists use and perhaps little magnifying glasses, et cetera. And so one of the things that we need to remember that I've come to learn very deeply about being at this particular site is that this is not just archaeology. This is a temple. It is a space that was crafted by hand, stone by stone. One of the things that we find is that there are stones from rivers that are far from the Monte Grande site. And there are stones from the high Andes that were brought to build this site. And what's even more fascinating is that one of the patterns that we see a round river stone placed right next to sort of a rocky, more angular Andes stone. So it's round river and then a high mountain Andes stone. And we see that throughout the entire pyramid. And one of the things that the archaeologists speak about is how there is that beautiful balance between sort of that masculine and feminine energy, the movement of the waters and the movement of the mountains. And so one of the things, if we're able to do, is we're able to connect that with every single stone and every piece of like mortar and plaster that we're able to see there, those were touched by human hands. Those were touched by human hands that also had a prayer to elevate life in a way. And so we are able, I mean, it's fascinating that the deeper that we go, the more that the temple actually is showing us what wants to be uncovered. And we have found in different areas of the temple, we have found very specific areas that were purposely created for making offerings. So in those offering places, so that, that there's a tie-in to spirituality, we are, you know, we find everything from ancient seeds, we're finding jawbones of mammals, we're finding hides, we're finding really old basketry, and obviously lots and lots and lots of pottery. And so for me, a temple space is very alive, just like when we go into something like La Sagrada Familia or any of the modern temples that modern humans have erected. We go into these spaces and we actually feel reverence and we feel life. We feel awe. And that is really what we feel in the Monte Grande temple space as well. And so for me, how that's connected to spirituality and also to cacao is that, you know, we're still learning so much about this, Jack, that we are learning how the people from the Marañón culture created a relationship with the plant that they imbibed, that opened perhaps their heart, perhaps it opened their perception, perhaps it opened a connection with the natural and the divine world that created celebration, that created a moment of prayer as well, and veneration of life itself. And so this directly connects to where we are right now, because think about, again, all of the people who are still throughout the world, especially throughout the Americas, cacao as spirit and cacao as deep nourishment, because it is a superfood, and cacao as a way of life. Cacao as a very high level plant of deep relationship that most indigenous groups, including here in Costa Rica, have. And so I don't know if that answered your question or if there's something else that you'd like me to expound upon.
0: I saw that the Maya had the drink of cacao that they had was mixed with maize, with corn. And they didn't have what we consider our hot chocolate of today. And of course, those of us who do dark chocolate, it's very bitter. Was there a sense in the remains of that, of what kind of drink they had, or mixing with it? Or was it just sort of how, I don't really understand these remains and how they can get all this information. So if that's a simple question.
1: It's very complex, because I mean, they take the scrapings, just imagine. Yeah. They literally do tiny little scrapings of the inside of the pottery and then send them out to labs. And so what the beverage that I understand, was found was mostly cacao, like ground cacao with water. Some of the other remains, let's say vegetable remains that have been found in different containers as well, have included corn, obviously domesticated corn, also yuca as well. So this is a wonderful question for me to pose to Don Quirino, that if any of the reports that have come back include, let's say, the ancient cacao, ceremonial cacao recipe. I think that's what you're asking. And so I will definitely move that question forward. I'm going to be in Monte Grande this time next week. And so I will definitely inquire about that and follow up with you.
0: Great. So Well, I think it's a pretty fascinating process here of unveiling what the land, what we can learn from history through what's the remains of a culture there, and this being like a trash dump, or at least a trash dump on top of it, is really like, how far away from the city is it?
1: It's right there. It's almost like literally in the center of the city.
0: Oh, really? Okay.
1: Yeah. But when we think about the city, this is like a small, higher Amazon city. This is not a city that's filled with skyscrapers or anything like that. I mean, obviously, there's thousands and thousands of people. But when you go to the Monte Grande site, by the way, which I'd like to offer up, is not open to the public, only through like invitation or with one of the archaeologists or with one of the anthropologists or with somebody like me, for example, or anyone of our team, can we visit. It's not yet a public site because we are still in the excavation phase, but for people who are academics or for people who are really interested in learning about and supporting cacao, you know, we can offer, ways to visit. But it's amazing to be on the site, Jack, because when you stand there, you can almost open your eyes and then close your eyes and understand why that temple space was built right there. Because it's literally in the center of this space, of this beautiful valley that is surrounded by mountains. There used to be an old lake that is no longer really there anymore. But, you know, archaeology has shown that, you know, there was once an ancient old lake nearby, and then the Marañón River is not exactly right next door, but it's, you know, it's across the valley and it's over there. So it makes a lot of sense that this mound was created in the center of a valley with a vast expanse of sky, with the apus, with the beautiful mountain peaks all around, with a water element also all around, and of course the breezes. Mm-hmm. And I also just, I like to try to imagine, you know, what from the top of that temple site or anywhere from that temple site, to imagine the Amazon forest back then. But people, again, once again, we often think about the Amazon as just this wild place. And we are coming to learn and see that it wasn't just all wild, that humans and their environment have been interacting for thousands of years, and that humans have sculpted landscapes, and some of the tree species, you know, ancient people also deforested. Ancient people also took down trees, but they were creating what we call agroforestry systems, places where there were edible foods to eat. And, you know, fruits and vegetables and corn. Imagine the amount of corn. Imagine the amount of space that it would need to be able to support a whole culture. You know, we have to have corn crops and yucca, et cetera. So I was just imagining the last time I was there in July, just a massive, beautiful, ancient agricultural lands that were all around the temple, of course, which included the cacao. And cacao is a forest tree, you know, biologically speaking. Any of us who study cacao and the actual tree species of cacao know that it's an understory tree in a tropical forest. So we know that there was tropical forest all around. And it thrills me to no end to think that some of the lands that are still existing in Jaén are related to the lands that were cultivated by the Marañón culture 8,000 years ago.
0: Yeah. Well, right. We're going to take a quick break and come back. Mm-hmm. So stay tuned.
2: 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Today, you're listening to Ancient Roots of Cacao, the Monte Grande archaeological site in Peru. I'm your host, Jack Eid, and our guest today is Karen Gordon, associate with ACE Campe. the nonprofit Association for Scientific Research of the Peruvian Amazon.

0: It is one of the most extraordinary and baffling archaeological finds of recent years.
1: Ese detalle de sacar capa por capa nos llevaron a identificar.
2: As we cleared away the top layers of soil, we began to see stones in a circular arrangement.
1: Una especie de terrazas o
2: plataformas. Then platforms and terraces began to appear.
1: Y es ahí que nosotros
2: that really surprised us. It seemed extraordinary.
0: As the full structure emerged, their surprise grew. Here was a massive pyramid, as tall as a five-story building, constructed from clay, stone, and reed, with a mysterious stone spiral built on its summit. The carbon 14 dates were even more astonishing. The pyramid was built over 5,000 years ago, even before the pyramids of Egypt and Mesopotamia, a time when archaeologists had believed the Amazon was populated only by hunter-gatherers. Monte Grande rewrites the history of complex societies on the continent. For over a century, when archaeologists wrote about cities and high civilization in South America, they focused on cultures like the Inca of the Andes or the Nazca of the Pacific coast. But here at Monte Grande is clear evidence of a complex society and monumental architecture at least 3,000 years older than either the Inca or Nazca.
3: If you compare the evidence for early architecture, of monumental architecture, of planned domestication, we see a lot of things happening before here in this part of Peru, in the Amazon, not in the coast, and not even the mountains. So I think it highlights the importance that the place that Amazonian indigenous people had in the deep cultural history of this part of South America.
0: The excavation of an almost identical but much smaller spiral pyramid in Ecuador revealed a tomb. This makes Quirino think that Monte Grande also is the tomb of a religious leader. If he's right, it would give meaning to the mysterious spiral so carefully constructed on top of it.
2: The spiral is one of the most ancient symbols in the history of humanity. It signifies the beginning and the end of life, the endless creation of one generation from the preceding one. I am sitting at the center of the spiral architecture, and right beneath me, in the spiral center, would be the tomb of that high-status individual. We believe that he is seated in a fetal position, and from the center of his head, the spiral expands out like the axis mundi, the axis of the cosmos. This also probably had important astronomical associations, as in most ancient societies who studied the night sky, the stars, and link them to life on Earth.
4: Okay, so in the last segment, you mentioned the Apus. We're talking about mountains, right? That's the spirit of the mountains. Could you explain real quick what that means?
5: Yeah, so the Apus are, the Apu is a Quechua word, which means wise one. But the Apus are also often referred to, like, often the mountain spirits are, and the mountain peaks are called the Apus. They're like the grandmothers and the grandfathers, the wise ones.
4: Mm-hmm. Mm. And so you originally stated that through this project has shown that the origination of the Incan culture potentially comes from this region. How does that understood through this process?
5: Mm-hmm, mm-hmm, mm-hmm. I think that that's a, that probably is going to be a much better question that's answered by an anthropologist, because
4: sure, understood.
5: It's not just about the Incans. It's about just Andean culture in general. And we need to remember that the Incas were much after many of the early Andes cultures as well. And so one of the things that was thought about was that, you know, it was many of these massive cosmovisions that we learn about and that we study about, they thought only existed in the Andes. But in fact, we now see that these earliest people were down there in the Amazon and did have cosmology that very likely influenced, you know, the continued upward movement of the people into the Andes. And so I don't have the map of that. We have the map of cacao through our scientific research paper, but I don't necessarily have the map. There might be somebody else who has the map of the movement of the people from the Amazon on up. I think this is still so groundbreaking that there are people who are studying this.
4: Yeah. Well, it's pretty amazing stuff, and an issue that not many people know much about here. And obviously, chocolate is an everyday thing for a lot of people, and there's a lot of questions about what, you know, where our chocolate comes from and how healthy some of it is. But I think it's really important to understand its origination of the plant and the connection to the plant. And there is a trend going on of cacao ceremonies and things like that, and you know, it's good to understand that history. So I really appreciate you coming on the show and sharing with us about this.
5: Thank you so much, Jack. And as we are able to continue our excavations and our archaeological and anthropological studies as well, happy to share more. Keep your eyes and ears opened for Monte Grande. We have been named as one of the top 10 archaeological finds in the world because of this groundbreaking history that we've been finding, again, about the Marañón culture, about the origins of cacao, the origins of, you know, the early spirituality in the Amazon, and the influence that it had in the subsequent Andean communities and cultures. And so, you know, we are just really starting to go out there to reach into the world that's not just the scientific world of academic research papers, but we're really starting to move our message out there so that people can learn more about us and continue their studies about their cacao and their relationships with cacao and early peoples as well. So
4: there's one aspect, some dangers that the project is facing. You've had some funding challenges. I mean, it's always funding challenges are in every undertaking on this earth, frankly. But what's going on? What sort of difficulties is this archaeological dig and project and investigation? What sort of challenges are you all facing?
5: Mm-hmm. Yeah, I appreciate you asking that, Jack. You know, Monte Grande, on one hand, is, like I've mentioned a few times, it's rewriting world history in so many different ways. And ASICAMPE, which is our small not-for-profit organization, is a group of really dedicated, you know, heartfelt scientists who never, ever thought that what they would be uncovering would probably be, you know, it's going to be in line for an UNESCO World Heritage Site if we're able to get there. And that's the big if, because we are a very small not-for-profit organization, and the Peruvian government, even though, you know, Peru is full of culture, there's almost no support whatsoever for projects such as this. And I'd like to remind us that the project is not just about an archaeological dig, but it's also about, you know, the alliances with the land and the people, the landowners, and the original, you know, ancient landowners of forests that contain the original cacao. And so one of the things that's happening is that we are very close to running out of funding. We thought that the Peruvian Ecuador binational project was going to continue to fund us, and we were actually given the handshake on that in July, but the director of that program was just handpicked by the Peruvian president to be the current minister of the exterior. And so that project is completely at a halt. And because that's at a halt, all of our funding is at a halt. And this is where the danger comes in, is that per Peruvian law, if an archaeological excavation that has permission from the Ministry of Culture to exist, so that's us, Azicampe has permission. If any archaeological project is stopped midway because of lack of funding, because this is considered patrimony of the country of Peru, and we are unable to move forward, the entire site needs to be reburied.
4: That is crazy.
5: Stone by stone. And it's not just like we don't just shovel stuff on there. Like, it's stone by stone, has to be put back stone by stone. Like, it is.
4: So you couldn't just put sort of a tarp over it and.
5: No. It has a tarp over it. Like, it has, we do have like a bamboo tarp thing that because we are working. It's one of the ways that we're able to work under the rain and under sun, because as we get deeper into the temple space, you know, it just becomes more and more sensitive. No, we can't just cover it with a tarp. We have to cover it with dirt. We have to cover it with the earth that we've taken out. And so honestly, Jack, like, we are not interested in having that happen.
4: Yeah. And are there, we'll put in the show notes links, but if you could tell people how they might find out more information, is there a website you could quote us?
5: For sure. Yeah, we do. We are associated with a couple of different foundations. And so we will put those in the links. I can also provide a link to a 3 or 4 minute clip that's part of a larger documentary that was made by PBS and Nova. That speaks about Monte Grande, and we do have an Instagram page as well called Huaca Monte Grande. Much of it is in Spanish, but we are starting to translate that into English as well, so that more of our world population can learn more about us.
4: Excellent. Well, once again, thank you for coming on EcoJustice Radio, and best of luck with your travels, and be safe, and you know, we're really interested to see how this continues to develop.
5: Thank you so much, Jack. Thank you for this opportunity. Have a beautiful day.
4: You too.
6: 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Thank you to our guest, Karen Gordon. Thank you to Oscar Jimenez Fernandez for the musical interludes. 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

Welcome to the Soul and Reggae Show. Godfather DJ back this week. Uptown, downtown, all around town, downtown Albany, you know yourself, big up yourself. Godfather DJ, DJ Freezy. Street you the alley in the streets. It's the Soul and Reggae Show. The show that take you to Jamaica and around the world, reggae style. We kick things off every week with Sly Robbie Friday Dub, the street mix. And today's show we're going to be featuring mostly dub instrumental, all the singers and the rappers and the dancehall. Take a backseat to the instrumentalists, the musicians. Dedicated to every musician out there trying to play reggae. Stay tuned.

musically. 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Most popular music in the world. From out of Little JA to you here in the USFA. Think all Soul Secure from Hugh Griffiths. As I said, it's going to be mostly dub instrumental, like easy rocking. Sit ya. Rolling Alfonso straight out of the rock steady after 60s.

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Enjoy!

Music of Robert Nesta Marley and the Wailers. So just say. Reggae music of a travel across the world.

reggae music now, Lego in Albany. I'm trying to shop reggae in Albany by not having them on stage this year. They're live at 5. After 10 straight years. New mayor in town, you know. Don't fully grasp. Tumbo, don't fully grasp. Here comes the aggravators, the Jamaicans, they're aggravators.

Godfather DJ Seth, along with DJ Freeze, the Southern Reggae Show. Southern, Albany, New York, big up yourself, are you daddy?

Musical Crisis from the Dean of the Reggae Horns. Musical Dean Fraser. Crisis. Made popular by Robert Nestor Marley.

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Lots of dub instrumental. 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

Musical Jack, hit me too, Tinkle Casanova. Straight towards the rock steady ear after 6 days. I thought it was made last night.

It's the Sultan Reggae Show. Godfather DJ back this week, Godfather. I found us on our own things. Black Talent Studio, Broadcast Studio. 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

I'm out to the NYC, New York City, man called Jerry Johnson Horns, along with Patrick Anthony. Think I'll hold on to my love.

Musical Jack and me to Tinkle, Look at Life. One of the great legendary keyboards of Jamaica, player of Jamaican music, all the way back to the Sky the Rocksteady era. He was, as a teenager, he managed a recording studio. One of the greatest recording studios in Jamaica was Studio One. I call them the Motown of Jamaican music back in the 60s. It was Studio One on Treasure Isle. And Jack and me to late great. He produced some of the greatest songs of the day from the rock steady era into the reggae era of the early 70s. Reggae not just scum, okay?

I'm more jacking me too. See, this one is called Who Done It? One of the big hits from the Rocks to the Era. Godfather take you through the history of Jamaican music. DJ Freezy, he give you the No Generation dancehall thing. He's a party DJ of the highest order. It's segment one of the Southern Reggae Show this week. We're focusing on the instrumental sounds of Jamaican music.

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No other music in the world have the kind of bass reggae have. Here comes Oswald. 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My father, DJ, Boss Jack. I'm DJ Freezy. 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

live in the city. Here come my girl Chico Chin, my sister, the great summer breeze. Wow, what is it? As we complete segment one of today's show, coming up segment two and three, we're going to keep it in the same vein, in the same name, Dub Instrumental Reggae.

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0: Welcome to the Project Censored radio show on Pacifica Radio. I'm your co-host, Eleanor Goldfield. First up this week, Wanda Bertram from the Prison Policy Initiative joins the show to talk about what we don't know and what we think we know about mass incarceration. Wanda shares some stats and facts that you'll never hear on corporate media and debunks myths that betray our propagandized thinking. Next up, Madean Schofner sits down to unpack anti-racism, abolition, and reframing what an expert is when it comes to building alternatives to our cruel system. Madean calls on us to linger in the reality of what this country really is, who we are, and where to look for solutions that benefit the people. All this coming up this week on Project Censored. Welcome to the Project Censored radio show on Pacifica Radio. I am your co-host, Eleanor Goldfield, and here's some of the news that didn't make the news for the week of May 25th, 2026. Early in the morning hours of May 22nd, over 30 activists blocked the entry point to the MAR terminals of Port Newark Elizabeth, attempting to prevent a shipment of ammunition and weapons to be loaded aboard the Israel-bound vessel Zim Asia. As reported by Writers Against the War on Gaza, the actionists demanded that the Port Authority of New York and New Jersey evict Zim and Maersk from Port Newark Elizabeth, stating that they are, quote, taking it upon themselves to obstruct this illegal cargo and call upon all people of conscience and all the union workers of the International Longshoremen's Association to block the boats and to cease loading arms shipments onto Zim and Maersk vessels, end quote. As of November 2025, a report by the Palestinian Youth Movement and Progressive International found that the vast majority of all U.S. military sea cargo sold to the Israeli Ministry of Defense passes through a single warehouse in Jersey City owned by Interglobal Forwarding Services. This facility handles over 1,000 tons of IDF-bound military cargo every week, which it transfers to the Port Newark Elizabeth Marine Terminal Complex for transport aboard Zim and Maersk vessels. An early May accounting by Popular Information shows that the official bill set forth by Hegseth & Co. for the first 60 days of the Iran war is low, by about $47 billion. You and I aren't allowed to make those kind of accounting mistakes. Based on officials' statements, military procurement and operations data, and reporting on deployments and armament use, the U.S. spent an estimated $71.8 billion on the Iran war over 60 days, or $1.2 billion per day on average. This figure refers only to direct war costs, near-term expenses for military operations, munitions, and the like, and not indirect costs, which include broader economic impacts, interest on the national debt, and longer-term expenses like veterans care, if that's still a thing we do. An investigation by A More Perfect Union shows that DHS bought ICE warehouses from Trump cronies for about 10 times a markup, using taxpayer money to fund the purchases. The plan to spend nearly $40 billion to buy up dozens of warehouses around the U.S. to convert them into makeshift detention, aka concentration camps, that could each hold anywhere from 1,000 to 10,000 people, included warehouses owned by financial institutions with deep connections to the Trump administration, including CoreCivic and Geo Group. Data analyst and guest of the show, Michael Wriston, noted that, quote, ICE doesn't necessarily want to be using warehouses. The plan came from folks very close to the White House who were sitting on properties that were causing them losses every year, and the decision was made to buy them at taxpayer expense. Private Equity Stakeholder Project shows that private equity firms now own almost 3 million apartment units in the U.S., which amounts to roughly 1 in 8 apartment units, some 13% of apartments in the country. Approximately half of these units were bought since 2021. The report details how private equity's expanded presence in the housing market has exacerbated housing affordability issues, displaced local communities through large rent hikes and aggressive evictions, and diminishes tenants' quality of life. Housing is a human right. Unless you have capitalism, then it's just a bottom line. As reported by DropSite News, the Trump administration has continued to make increasingly aggressive moves on Cuba, including an indictment last Wednesday of former President Raul Castro, fresh sanctions on the government, and on top officials, and an unusual number of surveillance flights over the island, leading many to speculate that a more direct confrontation or invasion is imminent, while at the same time claiming that it's Cuba that's planning to attack the U.S. And if you believe that, well, that's the kind of stupid that even duct tape can't fix. The U.S. has also made a widely publicized $100 million humanitarian aid offer, reportedly contingent on the acceptance of Starlink satellites, which also parallels the destabilization strategy used ahead of the U.S. attack on Iran. Yes, U.S. aid, or you could just stop the blockade. Israel has approved the construction of a new military complex at a site that formerly hosted the United Nations Relief and Work Agency, aka UNRWA, headquarters in occupied East Jerusalem, a site that Israel demolished back in January. So that which previously provided humanitarian services like healthcare and education to Palestinian refugees will now instead be a military induction center and office for the defense minister and a military museum. And if that's not just a major metaphor for everything that Israel stands for. Speaking of which, Israel has once again intercepted and kidnapped flotilla activists trying to bring aid to Gaza. This time, some of that humiliation was caught on tape and proudly shared by, among others, Israeli Security Minister Ben-Gvir. France then announced that it was banning him from entering France. But hey, as long as France keeps funding and fueling Israel, I doubt whether Ben-Gvir gives a hoot. But hey, France, thanks for your performative action. Activists reported gross escalations in violence by Israeli forces. As reported by the Palestine Chronicle, quote, accounts described beatings, electric shocks, severe physical assaults, sexual abuse, attacks by dogs, prolonged confinement and detention under harsh conditions. Yet despite recounting their own experiences, many repeatedly redirected attention elsewhere, towards Gaza itself. Several activists stressed that whatever they experienced represented only a fraction of the reality that Palestinians continue to face daily. As noted by the Humanity Project, quote, the 430 flotilla activists have now been released and are able to give testimony of their abuse. But while their stories circulate, over 9,000 Palestinians remain detained in Israeli torture camps, including thousands without charge and hundreds of children. Meanwhile, Israel is on a killing spree of paramedics and rescue workers in Lebanon. Since March 2nd, Israel has killed over 120 rescue workers, damaged 16 hospitals, and targeted over 130 ambulances in Lebanon, often using what's known as a double or even triple tap strike, where after a site is struck initially, it is struck a second or even third time as emergency crews arrive on the scene. And that's some of the news that didn't make the news for the week of May 25th, 2026. And now on to this week's program. Thanks, everyone, for joining us at the Project Censored radio show. I'm your co-host, Eleanor Goldfield, and we're very glad right now to be joined by Wanda Bertram, who's the communications strategist at the Prison Policy Initiative. The Prison Policy Initiative uses data to highlight the harms of mass incarceration and to spark campaigns for reform of the criminal legal system. Wanda, thanks so much for joining us.
1: Well, thank you for having me.
0: Absolutely. And y'all do incredibly important work. About a month and a half ago, actually, on one of the segments that we have here called News That Didn't Make the News, I pulled some stats from the PPI report, Mass Incarceration, the Whole Pie 2026. And today I'd like to dig into that some more, because here in this report are not only stats and facts that you'll never hear about on corporate media, but also some myth debunking that highlights how we think about incarceration. So I want to just start off here by naming the morass, because I think that that helps to contextualize how much of a morass it really is. Mm-hmm. And as noted in the intro of the report, quote, the U.S. does not have one criminal legal system. Instead, we have thousands of federal, state, local, and tribal systems. Together, these systems hold nearly 2 million people in more than 1,500 state prisons, 98 federal prisons, 3,116 local jails, more than 1,200 juvenile correctional facilities, 220 immigration detention facilities, and 77 Indian country jails, as well as in military prisons, civil commitment centers, state psychiatric hospitals, and prisons in U.S. territories at a system-wide cost of at least $445 billion each year. For reference, that's 580 per 100,000 residents, more than any other so-called democracy on the planet. So, Wanda, as we begin by naming this morass that we're about to wade into here, I wanted to start with a common misunderstanding that I think helps to further contextualize it, the conflation of prisons and jails. Could you talk about this distinction and perhaps most egregiously the fact that jails are filled with legally innocent people?
1: Right. So the whole pie largely consists, besides, you know, some of the long tail of types of facilities you just mentioned, largely consists of prisons and jails. And there are state prisons and there are federal prisons. And then there are a bunch of local jails. And then there are a few federally run jails. What jails are compared to prisons are mostly places to hold people who are being detained pre-trial. That's what they're built for. They do hold some number of people who are serving short sentences. So, you know, if you're serving a sentence for a misdemeanor, typically a year or less, often you'll do that time in a local jail. But jails are built for these, in theory at least, short stays while people are waiting for trial. Never mind, we can get back to the fact that people often spend months or years there. Prisons, by comparison, are for people who are serving sentences. If you were to go to our website and look at the whole pie report, you'd see that local jails account for about a quarter to a third of everybody in who is incarcerated on any given day. But there's a pretty crucial distinction between those. But when we talk about something like bail reform, for instance, we're talking about local jails. When we talk about like parole, we're talking about prisons.
0: Yeah. And this actually flows into the next question, because you said, you know, we could talk about the fact that people are often held here long past the time that they're supposed to be. And this is, you know, recently we had on the show someone talking about ICE hold rooms, which are places that are supposed to, I mean, first of all, they're unofficial, they're black sites, but they're supposed to hold people for roughly 12 hours and people have been in them for upwards of 200 days. And this is something that's also a part of this whole pie, is that local jails are holding about 80,000 people for ICE. That's, of course, a very dark and disturbing part of the intersection and part of this pie. Could you talk a little bit about how ICE fits into this incarceration pie?
1: Certainly. Like you said, there are about 80,000 people being held in local jails in beds that have been rented to ICE. And so that's officially space that ICE pays for the privilege of using. These contracts have existed for a long time. It's been the case in some places that, you know, contracts that have been around for a while have been more utilized under Trump because of this massive deportation and detention push. Jails also will lease space to the U.S. Marshals Service, which, if you don't know about that agency, they're basically the arm of the federal prison system that is responsible for detaining people pretrial. You can be an immigrant and in the U.S. Marshals Service custody, so that's also worth looking at. And then there's also many, many people, we don't have a really account and we couldn't really get one, but people who are held in local jails basically waiting to be transferred to ICE custody, picked up for some criminal offense on some criminal charge, often very, very minor, like driving without a license, then the jails will hold them at ICE's behest until they turn them over.
0: Yeah. And I mean, we've also talked about on the show the 287G program that basically deputizes local police as ICE agents, and how that, of course, further blurs the lines and adds to these really disturbing intersections. I want to shift here a little bit and talk about something that y'all call the enormous churn in and out, because this is something that often, again, one of the things that doesn't get touched upon or discussed, as pointed out in the report, quote, at least one in four people who go to jail will be arrested again within the same year. Often those dealing with poverty, mental illness, and substance use disorders whose problems only worsen with incarceration, end quote. Could you talk about the statistics of this kind of morbid repeat customer revolving door?
1: Mm-hmm. Yeah. And it's funny that there is, you know, this is something that we talk about is, you know, people cycling through jails multiple times a year. You know, these are often some of the people with, you know, the most serious needs that haven't been met by society, you know, people with severe mental illness, substance use issues, people are homeless. And the system, you know, jails also recognize that these people exist. They have names for them. They call them like frequent flyers. And, you know, I find that interesting personally, because sheriffs, more and more, you're seeing sheriffs get in front of the media and say, you know, we are being asked to deal with problems that our, you know, police forces were not meant to deal with, like public health problems. But then they won't hesitate, of course, to go out into the community and book these people over and over and over again for often it'll be property offenses, things, trespassing, public order issues, things like that. And everyone's kind of passing the buck on, you know, whose job is it to make sure these people are cared for. And they're certainly not, you know, to jump ahead maybe a little bit, one of the myths about incarceration that we deal with in our report is the myth that if you go to jail, you all of a sudden magically have access to services. That is just not true. There's very, very few services available in prisons, much less in local jails, which like are built for these very short stays. It's unlikely that that's going to be the place where you suddenly get mental health treatment or a substance use treatment that you can continue after you're released. And in fact, a lot of of people when they go to jail, if they were on a, you know, treatment already, if they were on medication, that is interrupted. I hear this so often. People go to jail and their loved ones are saying, help, I can't get this person their medication that they had before. But yeah, the churn, it means that people are going to jail way more often than just the daily number of people in jail would suggest.
0: Yeah, once you're in the system, it's very difficult to get out. And I also wanted to highlight that while some incarceration rates are going down, the detainment and committal of children has gone up. Some 29,000 children are incarcerated. And I think often when someone talks about incarceration, we get like immediately like this image pops up in our head of a grown man oftentimes, right. I think. But of course, women and children are also incarcerated in this country. And I recently wrote a piece that includes some of the stats about incarcerated women with links to PPI's work. And folks can check out my Substack at eleanorgoldfield.substack.com. But in this particular question, I wanted to focus on the incarceration of children and how policies like the so-called school to prison pipeline drive these horrendous numbers up.
1: Yeah. If we zoom out a little bit, youth detention, actually, there's a very positive story that we can tell about youth detention, which is that compared to 25 years ago, the number of youth in confinement has actually fallen in this country by over 70%. We highlight in the report, because we're trying to, you know, uplift recent trends as much as possible, we highlight some recent upticks in youth confinement. And I believe that those more or less mirror the upticks in general confinement post-pandemic. Basically, something that happened during the COVID pandemic was that a lot of parts of the criminal legal system just stopped functioning. Courts were, you know, clearing less cases. Prosecutors were, you know, not able to do as much of their work. Police were not making as many arrests. And for that reason, you saw this big dip in incarceration and youth confinement during the pandemic. And so some of what we are seeing in terms of like rising incarcerated numbers is because the system is kind of bouncing back from that, even several years after the height of the COVID pandemic. But the fact remains that there are still about 30,000 kids locked up in this country on any given day. And that includes kids who are locked up, again, pre-trial, right? Haven't even had a hearing yet. Kids who are in detention centers awaiting transfer to other programs. I mean, the fact is basically most kids that are in confinement are in a facility that resembles a prison or a jail. And if you haven't seen one of them before, just look it up. It surprised me, you know, like how prison-like these places are compared to what you might imagine. It's a pretty substantial slice of the whole pie.
0: Yeah. In the land of the free. I just want to remind listeners that you're tuned to the Project Censored radio show on Pacifica Radio, and I'm your co-host, Eleanor Goldfield, and I'm speaking to Wanda Bertram from the Prison Policy Initiative. So I wanted to get to some myth busting here, and we don't have time to address all 10 of them, but again, folks can check out that report at prisonpolicy.org under the reports tab. But I wanted to get to, well, starting off here with the crime rate, because people go to jail for committing crimes, ostensibly, right? So if that's what we think, then it stands to reason that if rates of incarceration are rising, then the crime rate must be as well. But as noted in the report, quote, preliminary data from 2025 shows that nationwide, the crime rate for all index crimes hit its lowest point since 1960. And right. Wow, that's pretty astonishing. Could you walk us through some of this data and how this could literally be twisted a full 180 to suggest the exact opposite?
1: Right. Since I would say 2009 or so, the total number of people incarcerated in this country has been trending down. So the incarceration rate skyrocketed in the 80s, 90s, and 2000s. And then around 2009, it kind of hit its peak and it's been inching downward since then. Nevertheless, there are people who would suggest to you, like the senators and Congress people that say we have an under incarceration problem. Shout out Tom Cotton. There are people that would suggest to you that, you know, because we've had this decrease in incarceration over the last 16, 17 years, crime would be, you know, rebounding, coming back up. That hasn't happened. We have seen crime decrease, as you said, to 60-year lows. Of course, Donald Trump did not hesitate to, when those numbers came out, to take credit for that, which is funny because the rates have been basically at 60-year lows for like a long time. But what I'm kind of trying to say in summary is that there has been progress made in reducing incarceration over the last couple decades. And I think that progress should be encouraging because it has not resulted in this, you know, explosion of of crime, you know, in a serious downturn in public safety. And I'm not trying to say that public safety is not something that we should care about. We should. You know, the fact that we have begun reducing incarceration for things like low-level drug offenses, that there are now, you know, very few people in prison for marijuana-related offenses, that we've been reforming bail systems so that, you know, there are in small pockets of the country, which are all under attack by Trump, policies that allow more people to go free before their trial. That has been all implemented very safely. So again, yeah, that should be something that encourages us.
2: Yeah, absolutely. And with the idea of public safety, I mean, this kind of threw me for a loop, because oftentimes the argument, you know, when if somebody's having a conversation about abolition or something, is like, well, what do you do about violent crime? Mm-hmm. And of course, there's a conversation to be had about, hey, abolition does not mean people aren't held accountable, et cetera, et cetera. But mm-hmm. I actually didn't know. I was, you know, last week years old when I realized that violent crime legally doesn't necessarily mean physical harm. Mm-hmm. So could you talk about that myth? Because I think that one is a really key one in terms of how we even talk about the need for this kind of incarceration machine.
1: Yeah. Violent crime is a label, right? Whether you're a violent or a nonviolent offender, that's a label that the system puts on you when you're in it. And violent covers a whole range of offenses, some of which may actually include physical harm to another person, and some of which do not. For example, in many places, if you commit a robbery and you have a weapon, or if you commit some other kind of, you know, property crime and you have a weapon, that is a violent crime, even if no one is harmed, and even if you didn't even threaten to use force, right? Famously to many people now, there's the felony murder rule. That's the law that allows prosecutors to charge people with first degree murder if they were part of a crime that resulted in someone's death, even if they were doing something like driving the car, even if they had no intention of anyone getting hurt, even if they did not pull the trigger. And so there are lots of people who are locked up for quote unquote violent crimes who never actually committed any violence. There's, you know, this comes into play when we talk about reforms to the criminal legal system, because very, very often there will be something like a parole reform that expands people's eligibility for consideration for parole, or there will be new educational opportunities offered in prison, but there will be carve outs that prevent anyone with a violent offense conviction from receiving those opportunities. And it's really, you know, one of the things that I, in my work here at Prison Policy Initiative, have learned to hate the most are these carve outs, because, you know, not only do I believe that the things like parole eligibility should be available to everyone, it's just so cowardly to exclude people based on this label that may or may not actually have any basis in reality.
2: Yeah. And also, I mean, even if we are talking about physical harm, like how do you take into consideration self-defense or, you know, something like that? That, and again, this isn't about the lack of accountability. It's about understanding that, I mean, there are 2 million people behind bars. You can't possibly say that they all have, you know, the violent crimes all have this one thing in common. I mean, it's really absurd. And as you pointed out, cowardly.
1: Well, one of the other things, if I can cut in, that we get to in the myths is that there's this idea that if you're a nonviolent offender, you are a safer person, right? You're less threatening to society. And that has led to a lot of, you know, initiatives that, again, exclude people with violent offenses, even though if you look at recidivism statistics, and this is kind of hard for a lot of people to wrap their heads around, people convicted of some of the most serious offenses, murder and, yes, sexual assault and rape, are the least likely to recidivate. They're the least likely to recidivate in terms of committing another violent crime. They're the least likely to recidivate, period. And so it's the very people who are the least likely to go back to prison or to present an issue to public safety in the future who are the most often passed over. And, you know, when it comes to reducing the incarcerated population.
2: Yeah, I mean, it really just goes to show how people are dehumanized. They don't become, I mean, they're not people. They're just kind of these blanket umbrellas. Like, this is violent, this is nonviolent, and we don't really care who gets chopped up in the gears of the system. And speaking of the chopping up, another myth that I think is really key to highlight and obviously ties into larger conversations about abolition or reform, that harsh punishments deter crime and they make us safer, right? Like, and this kind of is like this Hammurabi Robbie and like eye for an eye kind of vibe that always like, well, these people need to be punished harshly so they know what they did. And it's like, but that's ridiculous. Could you talk a little bit about this really disturbing myth?
1: This is something that's really relevant right now because there's a number of states that are considering or have already passed truth in sentencing laws, which basically are serving to enhance and lengthen people's prison sentences by requiring people to serve 80 to 100% of sentences before they go home. So basically it just eliminates parole. And what we have been arguing, unfortunately, often in vain in these places, is that there is really no evidence to suggest that long sentences deter crime. They don't stop the people who are in prison from committing more crimes in the future. They don't stop people who are on the outside from committing those crimes. I'm sort of simplifying here, but broadly what the research shows is that it is the certainty of punishment, not the length of the punishment, that is most likely to deter people from doing bad things. And so, and that's why, you know, again, when people, you know, will ask, if we're sending fewer people to prison, how are we going to deal with crime? Well, clearance rates, police clearance rates for things like murder and rape are extremely low. Police are not, you know, as it is, solving crimes. And, you know, a large part of that is that we're focusing on rounding up warehousing people who are sick or poor and putting them in jail. So we have this kind of nasty cocktail in this country right now of policies that criminalize poverty and then, you know, extremely long sentences. And those are both feeding the you know, incarcerated population.
2: Yeah, absolutely. And that, I mean, that also ties into this aspect of, you know, I think one of the arguments that popped up when I was doing work to basically, this was years ago, but to end the death penalty. And, you know, somebody said to me, they're like, well, if somebody killed my fill in the blank, I would want them to die because of that. And I said, well, okay, that might be your personal feeling, but should that then be policy, like for everybody? And what I thought was interesting about one of the myths was that this idea that like, oh, everybody who's been wronged by someone, has had a loved one murdered or what have you, wants the person to die or wants the person to be in prison for 80 years or something like that. But y'all actually bust that myth as well. Could you talk a little bit about that?
1: Yeah, I read this piece, long story, in the Chicago Tribune a while ago that speaks to this. And it was a story about how people who are charged with murder in Chicago wait 4 or 5 years, even 10 years for a trial, because the process of trying to indict someone and then charge or to charge and prosecute and convict someone of such a serious crime and sentence them to prison is legally very complicated. And really what it brought home to me is that people who are victims of crimes know so much about the criminal legal system. You know, the only people who know more are people who are convicted of crimes. You know, so it's important, I think, to look at what victims of crime will say when you ask them writ large, what do you want to see in the incarceration system? Or what would you want to see in the system for public safety? And it's interesting. You ask, this is a survey that was done by the Alliance for Safety and Justice called Crime Survivors Speak. They asked victims of violent crimes, would you prefer holding people accountable by putting them in prison? Or would you prefer holding people accountable through options beyond prison, like restorative justice? 75% said beyond prison. They asked, would you prefer investing more in prisons and jails? Or would you prefer the government invest more in mental health treatment? 80% said mental health treatment. I could go on, but basically, you know, the results are pretty shocking and it contradicts what we normally think of as, you know, the victim's voice and what the victim wants.
2: Yeah, and it also speaks to, like, in the moment, there might be a feeling, yes, I think that the people in the Epstein files should be beat to death with their own shoes. Like, that might be an initial feeling that you have, but then you're like, and also, I don't believe in a system that would have that as a policy pillar, right? Like, mm-hmm. We can differentiate between this heat of the moment emotional response to a wrongdoing, to an injustice, and the need to make something a policy that actually removes us from this perpetual loop of violence and, you know, this kind of really dark, morbid punishment that really only seeks to perpetuate that kind of violence. So, folks, I want to just just once again let y'all know that it's at prisonpolicy.org under the reports. There's also, I mean, there's so much information there and so much vital information that, again, you'll never hear on corporate media. Again, we've been pulling from this specific report, Mass Incarceration, The Whole Pie 2026. And there are reports on, again, women in prison. There's a report that, you know, there's reports on really everything to do with incarceration and the criminal legal system. And I think it's really important that we learn more about it, because there are 2 million people behind bars in this country. That is horrific and horrendous and needs to change. Wanda, thank you so much for taking the time, for sitting down with us, and thanks so much for the work that you do.
1: Well, thank you very much for having me.
0: You're listening to the Project Censored radio show on Pacifica Radio. I'm your co-host, Eleanor Goldfield. Coming up next, I sit down with Madian Schofner to unpack anti-racism, abolition, and more. That's coming up right now, so please stay with us.
2: Thanks, everyone, for joining us, the Project Censored radio show on Pacifica Radio. I'm your co-host, Eleanor Goldfield, and we're very glad right now to be joined by Madian Schofner, who's the CEO of the Epitome of Black Excellence and Partnership and the owner-founder of 8PM Consulting for Humanity. Madian's work is founded upon three core pillars designed to catalyze learning, reflection, growth, and societal transformation aimed at educating and empowering individuals to confront and dismantle the insidious forces of racism and injustice that plague our society. Madian, thanks so much for being on the show today.
3: Of course, Eleanor. Thank you so much for having me.
2: Absolutely. It's a pleasure to have you on. And actually, so listeners know, I was recently on an abolition panel with Madian and invited her to come on this show because I so appreciated what she shared there. And I kind of wanted to actually pick up a little bit where we left off there. And the first thing that I wanted to bring up is something that I see a lot out there in the world with regards to the escalation of ICE violence, the murder of people in the streets in broad daylight and such. And, you know, I see signs that people carry, or I hear people say like, oh, this isn't who we are. And I'm like, maybe not as human beings, but as people in the U.S. and as the U.S. experiment, absolutely, this is who we are. And I was wondering, starting off here, could you talk a little bit about understanding this chain of custody that takes us from slave patrols to the police, that recognizes things like the scalp bounties in today's maneuvering of CBP and ICE, and how that requires us to look at our national history in order to understand where we are and also how we get out of this place and time?
3: Yeah, absolutely. So, you know, you're spot on when you talk about, you know, you can't divorce what's happening today from historically what has been very prevalent, particularly in our country, as it pertains to policing. You know, policing was, it was always about control. It was protection of property. It was never about the protection of people. So when you think about what we're seeing in times today, you can layer that over what we've seen in times of past, where it is a matter of who is deemed worthy, who is deemed worthless, and the badge that these things are being done under is deputization to essentially affirm our society's notion of who is worthy of protection and who isn't. So, you know, when people say, hey, you know, this isn't who we are, like you said, it might not be who you are when you are in your moments alone, but as a collective, that's what these systems have been designed to do, is remove us from humanity and attempt to dehumanize us from seeing each other as person to person, and then more so leaning into ideological type of things that do divide us. So the systems are very lubricated in that manner. And I think it also is a challenge for all of us to understand that when these things are happening and we are grappling with what we are seeing, we have to understand that is the punishment of being a bystander. You have to engage, you have to push back, and you have to do that for the sense and the sake of your own humanity. If you're not pushing back and you're not truly an anti-racist or a person that is pushing out these pains, you are essentially just the foundation of what it sits on. You know, if you aren't taking an active role in the pain, but you're not taking an active role in the atonement, then you are a part of the problem, right? And so when we talk about what does it mean to get out of this, we have to take the time to linger in the reality of what has happened over the course of time in this country. And that is what, at some point, some generation, hopefully, will be able to say, let's linger in the pain So we can actually talk about who are the experts in the pains of these stories, because those that have come with what they call solutions typically are not the ones that are the experts in the pain. So we just get different iterations of solutions that are not informed by the reality of what is happening. So if we want to get out of this, if we truly want to get out of this, Eleanor, you and I might not see this in our lifetime, but if we truly do believe in something different, then we have to lay that foundation. We have to be the start of that. We have to be the catalytic person or generation that starts an atonement process. And that is simply started at just admitting that these are wrongs. These are sins of our country. And we have to be ready to admit that.
2: Yeah, absolutely. And I know that one of the things that you do is very much steeped in political education and understanding, contextualizing our time. And one of the things that I found interesting was there was recently an article that was talking about how, especially, and I can speak to this growing up as a white kid in the South, we didn't really hear about John Brown. We certainly didn't hear about white folks who organized in the civil rights communities. And I think that also helps to contextualize what we saw happen with folks like Renee Good and Alex Pretty, because, you know, people were saying, oh, well, this is a new frontier. And it's like, well, it's not. White folks who go against the state have also been in the crosshairs historically. It's just that we're not taught about that. And that, you know, whiteness does not always equal immunity. It depends on how that whiteness is used. And I think that speaks to what you were just saying about, like, we have to be a catalyst. We have to engage in this way. And I'm also curious, in terms of political education, how do you feel that this then shows up in the ways that communities should talk about the issues, as you point out in your bio, the forces of racism and injustice that plague our society? How can we better show up? How can we be those catalysts by understanding what has come before and how we can engage today, not necessarily just as white folks, but understanding how racism shows up today?
3: Yeah, I think that the first thing that I typically encourage communities to do is, first and most importantly, especially for the white community, say out loud to yourself that stepping in and being a part of the change is not revolutionary. It's not revolutionary. You literally are simply not accepting the fact that there are people that are being harmed and being treated in a way that is not something that any of us should embrace. So, you know, one of the exercises that I do is I'll tell people to

0: to execute that and to live that out? Are you going to interject yourself and try to say something that is going to deter that person from doing that? And then the other question that you'll want to ask yourself is, if you hear someone telling their story about being raped, are you going to retell that story? Are you going to be the person that says, well, maybe you shouldn't have worn that. Maybe you shouldn't have drank so much. And decide who you are in that narrative. And if you can say that you would, in fact, intervene if someone's being raped, you would, in fact, speak up if someone is planning it, and you would, in fact, actually listen to someone that is telling their story, then you can count yourself as an anti-rapist. So when we talk about racism, closing your eyes again, just simply imagine that word and replace the P with a C. And start asking yourself, if you see someone that is experiencing racism, are you going to interject yourself? If you hear about someone planning to conspire racism, are you speaking up? And if someone is telling you that they're experiencing racism, are you going to retell that story? Because if you can't answer the same way as an anti-rapist as you can an anti-racist, then you really need to ask yourself, what position are you in when it comes to this conversation of racism? It's not revolutionary. It is simply not accepting what it is that is happening, and it is taking your resources, your skill sets, your network, and your love, and simply interjecting yourself to see a different outcome. So when we do this collectively, we don't have to wait for someone else to tell us how to show up. You have it in you. It's inside of you. It's just a matter of making sure that when you show up, you don't speak over, but you speak with.
1: Yeah, I think that's beautiful. And it reminds me of a friend and mentor of mine, Kilo Nyasha, who said that, you know, you can never get to the point where you're just like 100% anti-racist. It's like you were raised in this, you know, you were the fish figuring out that the water is there. And oh my God, what do I do? Like, what do I do with this information? We're constantly learning and understanding that community also includes tripping up, but it also means continuing to do the work, and that it's more about moving in an anti-racist way, as opposed to just being like, I'm fully, you know, I'm a qualified anti-racist now, and I'm right. I've done the thing.
0: Because it's an action word, right? It's an action word, and it's, you have to stay activated. You have to stay engaged. You know, again, it's something that we have to push back every day, because every day that we wake up, every day that we engage in our society, we absolutely pull and ascribe to white misanthropy. We pull that lever because we live in that society. And, you know, oftentimes people say white supremacy. I say white misanthropy, but that's what I'm saying. We're pulling that lever every day because we are engaging in this system, right? We're pulling the lever of capitalism because that's the system that we live in. And so you have to make a very intentional series of choices of what is it going to take in my space and in my contribution to community to push back and to be that voice that very well could inspire what happens next. And hopefully we are inspiring the change that all of us need to see, because if not, we're just going to be passing a baton down to our next generation that has to endure this in a way that, you know, will be perpetuated by our own people.
2: I just want to remind listeners that you're tuned to the Project Censored radio show on Pacifica Radio, and I'm your co-host, Eleanor Goldfield, and I am speaking to Medea Schofner.
1: And I wanted to kind of zoom out a little bit here, because I know that you're in Denver, and I was recently speaking to three Southern journalists on the show who have spoken and written about how the South is really a mirror that's turned to the U.S. that the U.S. does not like to look at. And, you know, we talked about W.E.B. Du Bois' quote, as the South goes, so goes the nation. And of course, part of this is to understand how the South bleeds and has bled into all the corners of the nation. The idea that, you know, the problems of the South are just somehow geographically specific, that's a fallacy. And yet there's still this feeling, like, I remember when Elijah McClain was murdered by cops in Aurora, there were folks saying like, oh, wow, in Colorado, that's weird. And it's like, well, it's only weird if you think that that sort of thing only happens in the South, or that it's localized in these areas. And I was wondering if you could talk a little bit about the danger of framing systemic and federal racism

0: as a regional problem rather than a national one?
1: When we talk about Colorado in particular, so I'm fourth generation Colorado. My children are fifth, my grandchildren are sixth. So we have been here for a very long time. And my family, it probably comes as no surprise, they were a huge part of curating the Black experience, from the celebrations that we had, from the fights that we had to pursue. So with that, I have a lot of knowledge of the history of Colorado, and absolutely it was happening here. You know, we might be West, but Colorado was one of the furthest West states that required federal intervention for school desegregation. Our bus depot in Denver, the city of Denver, the capital of Colorado, our bus depot was bombed just back in the 60s because of desegregation. You know, so you can look up the Keys case. You know, it was a federal case that required that desegregation take shape. And so that was happening in the schools. That was what hit the headlines. But that was also happening right on the blocks that you would walk. Right. So people might think that Colorado is also progressive, and I push back. Colorado is not a progressive state. We absolutely had sundown towns. We have a Klan registry that you can look at that is appalling. And we are still seeing the outcomes for our young Black community, particularly Black men, that are being killed and slaughtered by the police. We're actually right now in the midst of a crisis of injustice. You know, Elijah McClain was one that took a global movement. But I'll tell you what, when Elijah McClain was first murdered by the police and the fire department in 2019, after they did that investigation internally, they said there was nothing to see. It took a global movement for something to happen in the Elijah McClain murder. You see what is happening. What happens one place is happening somewhere else. And that's just the reality of it, because it's a systemic issue. It is not isolated. It is not happening in a vacuum. It is systemic.
0: It's also, speaking of systemic issues, I mean, all of these things are, of course, connected with, you know, militarized policing and the murder of Black folks by police. But organized abandonment, you know, this the purposeful siphoning of resources and indeed just life force from these Black communities. I was wondering if you could talk a little bit about that and how that is basically creates this prison pipeline through this organized abandonment in these communities.
1: Absolutely. The divestment is a part of the algorithm, right? You divest in a community, and that makes the community something that becomes aesthetically not something that people are excited about. And then all of a sudden you start to associate the people with being the problem, or the people that live in those communities, that are confined to those communities, as somehow, some way being a menace to the way that we are supposed to be living in this proper way, right? So, you know, when we talk about branding the people, that's a big part of the problem. We have to brand the system. If we start talking about this from a lane of this is an issue that is systemic, you start to remove the need to dehumanize those who are experiencing the system.
0: And there are those of us who don't recognize that we are also on this spectrum of disposability, right? We might just be further towards this side of it. But I think once you recognize that we all, I mean, except for, you know, the Elon Musks or whatever, exist on this spectrum of disposability, we see that abolition is, it's not like this far-flung idea. And I was wondering if you could talk a little bit more about abolition as not just this kind of whimsical idea, but as a tactic and as an action that is not so much destructive as it is constructive.
1: Absolutely. So I think the term abolition, right, is that fear-mongering, because people seemingly think that abolition means that you burn it down to a crisp, and then all of us are now just living in this demise of, you know, that's not what abolition is. Abolition is tiered, right? The first thing, it is acknowledgement and recognition that we have a problem. The second piece is not accepting the outcomes that that problem is producing. The third piece is organizing around what the problem actually is causing and the lived experiences of those who are in the midst of the core of the pain. And then that fourth layer is now coming together as a collective to say that we need to shift this in its entirety. That means that we do, in fact, dismantle what exists and then rebuild what we need in order to get different outcomes. So when you hear the term abolition or abolitionist, and you're not able to see through to the rebuild and the reconstruct and the rise of what happens as a collective, then you are not reading enough. You simply are not reading enough. Go pick up a book. Go do something to ensure that your brain activity starts to flow a little bit better, because abolition actually means coming together. It is a collective design for all of us to ensure that we are going to dismantle this and stick around to rebuild. Now, I will say that there are people that I have seen speak in terms of abolishing something, and I have seen that they will come in to strip something down, and they are not looking to stick around to build it up. That is not an abolitionist. That is someone that is destructive, period. And that's it.
0: Yeah, absolutely. I think that's a really important part. And I wanted to dig into that a little bit more, because I think so often people, you know, it's a lot easier to point out what's wrong. Like, once you start reading, you're like, wow, this whole system is racist, capitalist, it's misogynist, it's toxically patriarchal, and things like that. It's easy to kind of say, oh, these are the problems. But the building is so much more difficult, also because it requires that community building that is something, you know, again, like the U.S. is predicated on this kind of individualist breakdown of community. You know, we're not supposed to come together with each other. And I wanted to ask you, in terms of the build, like, how do you feel that that looks, particularly when the lived experiences, though there are through lines, you know, the community building that takes place in New Orleans is not going to look like the community building that takes place in Denver and, you know, all across this remarkably large nation state. So I wanted to get your thoughts, like, how do we approach this building, understanding all of these contradictions and these barriers?
1: Absolutely. And that is, you know, that's the part that is not cookie cutter. Well, none of it is, but that's definitely the core of making sure that you're not doing this through a lens of everybody gets the same, right? So when you talk about rebuilding, I think the first thing we have to do is we have to ask ourselves, who are we dubbing as the experts in the room? Far too often, there is someone that has multiple acronyms behind their name or multiple statuses that they've held in the midst of their career. And I'm not knocking anyone's work. Go get your degrees. Go get your work. Do your thing if that is your calling. When we talk about community and when we talk about rebuilding something that we have never experienced before, your PhD is not going to get us there. Because your PhD is possible, because it's in a book, right? You can study it, you can take a test, you can write a dissertation, and you're going through a process that is possible. When you talk about rebuilding, we need impossible leadership. We need the ones that say, I actually am committed and convicted to the impossible, something that does not exist. And so we have to start asking ourselves, who is the expert in the room? Because there are families that my organization walks alongside. They are experts in a story that I don't want. And Eleanor, you wouldn't want, right? I don't want to be an expert in what it means to bury my child because they were shot 7 times in the back with an AR-15 by a police officer. That's the story of Veronica Sebron, because her son, Jalen Sebron, was killed by Douglas County sheriffs. Again, in quote unquote, progressive Colorado, right? But she has an expertise that I never want. But when we talk about changing the law and we talk about what does it mean to actually figure out how do we ensure that this doesn't happen to someone else, I'm looking for Veronica to give me an expertise about what exactly do we need to start seeing and thinking about and realizing. And we talk about how we think of anything from mental health to maternal health, all of the things that we need to start touching to create something different, we first need to make sure that those who have lived experiences are informing the work. And then those who have the PhDs and the resources to make it happen, you're not the expert. You're the one that has the responsibility to ensure that the resources start to exist. And we have to be comfortable with that. We have to be comfortable with making sure that those who are experiencing this pain and living it out loud the loudest are the ones informing what do we do next. And I think that scares a lot of people because we've never measured competency on understanding the relationship that people have to what it is that we are trying to resolve. We measure competency on how many hours did you read the book? What was the grade on the paper? And again, I'm not saying we should not be studied. What I'm saying is that that is not enough. That is not even scratching the surface of the realities of what we need to be thinking about. If you've never experienced a hungry child, you know, having to go to school and what it feels like to know you're sending your child into school hungry because you don't have, you have never had to have that internal conversation with yourself. And it's okay to admit that. And we have to stop looking for ways for our name to be on the book and start looking to acknowledge that you actually don't want to be the author of that book. Again, I don't want to be an expert in what it means to bury my son. I can't write that book, and I am ecstatic to say that. But I do know that there are women that can write that book. And if they're going to selflessly live their pain out loud and choose to say, I'm not going to accept what happened to my child, I'm going to push back, I'm going to fight back, so that this world can see something different, so that I don't become that expert, and you don't, Eleanor, and anyone listening doesn't become that expert in that story. And that goes across all systems of oppression. People will live it out loud and scream and shout because they don't want this for themselves or anyone else. That's selfless.
0: Yeah, absolutely. And I think that this also speaks to the kind of performative activism, if you will, that social media has really promoted, that like everyone should have a hot take on things and everyone should be able to speak on things. And perhaps the best hot take is just to not. And also in these days, like the actively listening, not just like just shutting up, but actually listening is not something that's uplifted. It's not something that we're really taught beyond, you know, sitting in school and listening to them, you know, completely twist history. But the actually just saying like, actually, I don't know how to speak to this, so maybe I will just listen and learn something. That's just not promoted.
1: Agreed.
0: Medea, I feel like I could sit and talk to you for hours, but alas.
1: I love this, Eleanor.
0: It's always incredibly wonderful to speak to you. The thoughts and the ideas that you throw out there are so generative, and I know that listeners will feel the same. Medea, thanks again so much for the work that you do and for coming on the show.
1: Thank you so much for having me. I appreciate it. We want to smash, crash, bash, mash, blast the system. We want to get it hype, get it
0: live, get with the mission. We want the crowd loud. That does it for another episode of the Project Censored Radio Show on Pacifica Radio. I'm your producer and co-host, Eleanor Goldfield, along with my co-host and executive producer, Mickey Huff. For more information about all the things that the project does, from the classroom to the radio waves, please check out projectcensored.org. I'd also like to remind listeners that the views and opinions expressed on this program are those of the guests and hosts and do not necessarily reflect the official policy or position of Project Censored. 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We have a lot of tools, resources, and information over at our website. Again, that's projectcensored.org. 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As always, thank you so much for listening, and we'll see you next time.

0: reason, the mind's collapsing. All the prisons, build the capacity, citizens. 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

0: 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I'm Ian Masters, and today we'll examine a number of stories and issues in the news. We'll begin on this Memorial Day with an analysis of what is happening at the Pentagon with a racist incompetent in charge who is destroying our military's valuable asset as America's greatest meritocracy, and a number two, who is a military contractor from DynCorp, Steven Feinberg, who is busily entrenching the military-industrial complex. Joining us is Robert Young Pelton, an author, filmmaker, journalist, and explorer, who is the publisher of Dangerous Magazine and has had a first-hand perspective on the war on terror from direct contact with the world's most infamous jihadi, rebel, and insurgent groups. His books include The World's Most Dangerous Places, Come Back Alive, Three Worlds Gone Mad, License to Kill, Hired Guns and the War on Terror, and his autobiography, The Adventurist. Then we'll look into how Trump is already declaring a glorious victory is within reach, while Iran is saying, no, that is not happening. Joining us to assess whether Trump will distract us with a little war on Cuba, since he won't be able to spin his way out of his defeat in Iran, is Nada Hashemi, the director of the Alawite Center for Muslim Christian Understanding and a professor of Middle Eastern and Islamic politics at the Edmund A. Walsh School of Foreign Service at Georgetown University. He's the author of The People Reloaded, The Green Movement and the Struggle for Iran's Future, and Sectarianization, Mapping the New Politics of the Middle East. Then finally, we'll explore how asymmetrical warfare goes back to the American Revolution, when the colonial revolutionaries defeated the greatest power on earth at the time, the British Empire, and investigate the changing nature of warfare with defense prevailing over offense as smaller powers like Iran and Ukraine are able to defeat greater powers like the U.S. and Russia. Joining us is Tom Makaitis, a professor of history at DePaul University, where he teaches courses in British, modern European, and military history. His research and writing cover international security, terrorism, unconventional conflict, and military history, and he's taught counterterrorism courses at venues around the world as part of the U.S. Department of Defense's Counterterrorism Fellowship Program, and is the author of many books, including New Terrorism, Myths and Reality, and Violent Extremist, Understanding the Domestic and International Terrorist Threat. And he has an article at The Hill we will discuss, A New Era of Asymmetrical War Exposes the Limits of Conventional Warfare. And joining us on this Memorial Day is Robert Young Pelton, an author, filmmaker, journalist, and explorer. And his books include The World's Most Dangerous Places, Come Back Alive, and his autobiography, The Adventurist. Welcome to Background Briefing, Robert Young Pelton.
1: Hey, Ian, how you doing?
0: I'm doing okay, but on this Memorial Day, of course, it looks as if we're about to lose yet another war, not having really won a war since World War II. But Donald Trump, of course, will spin this into a glorious victory. Already the Iranians are contradicting him, saying, no, we're not even near a deal. So there's some speculation that, being a reality TV guide, Trump will take the Iranian defeat off the headlines by having a nice little war on Cuba. What's your expectation?
1: Well, Ian, first of all, you know, it is Memorial Day, and I have lost friends who were killed in action in Iraq and Afghanistan. And I've never been in the military, but I've been in combat with many, many units. And I understand from going to their funerals and meeting their families and their children just how heavy the weight is when you send someone into war. And I also know the sacrifice when these people are deployed and they spend, you know, months away from their home and their families, and this is what they live to do. But it's a big deal, right? When an American president declares war or gets involved in a military action, this is what these guys do, this is what the women do, this is what the pilots, whatever. But there is a price to pay. And when I hear our president, our commander in chief, and when I hear Pete Hegseth, who's in charge of the Pentagon, I honestly don't feel that they carry that weight. And I know a lot of Americans would agree with me that losing someone in war is a life-changing event, and it makes you think very deeply about the commitment that these people make to this country.
0: Well, neither Trump or Hegseth are serious people. I mean, that's the tragedy. The American people voted for this guy twice. He's clearly mentally unstable. He's clearly ignorant. He's clearly dishonest. He lies all the time. So in diplomacy, how in God's name can you make a negotiation with somebody that you can't trust? His word is worthless. I mean, I could go on, and I do often, to the point where I'm sure our listeners are tired of hearing about how terrible Trump is. But it is a reality that we have a president and a commander-in-chief who, even going back to his first term, the people that worked with him were the serious ones, General Mattis, General Kelly, and even his first Secretary of State, the former CEO of ExxonMobil, described Trump as an effing moron. So I'm not making this up. I mean, the adults around him were able to restrain him in his first presidency, but in his second presidency, there's no restraint on him, and he's created a kind of cabinet of kakistocracy of people who are completely incompetent but blindly loyal, and Hegseth is in that category. So is there anybody dealing with the reality that's able to get this president to focus on what is real? Because obviously they weren't around when Netanyahu talked him into getting into this stupid war.
1: Well, I view Donald Trump as a condo salesman. So he needs a product. He looks at the target and he looks at how he can be enriched by selling that thing, and whether that thing is a war or whether it's a political program or some kind of weird social anti-diversity thing, he's always selling something for somebody else. And I'm pretty sure that when Donald Trump sat down with Benjamin Netanyahu at Mar-a-Lago, he was presented with a bunch of documents and a bunch of information that showed that if you just do this, which is bomb the hell out of Iran, these people will rise up and you'll have regime change. Now, that should sound familiar because it was also linked to the, you know, they might have a bomb in 2 weeks line that you and I have been very tired of in the previous Iraq war. So I truly believe that there was some incentive to Donald Trump, I don't know what it was, to plunge this country into conflict. That conflict is not that conflict, meaning that the war that Donald Trump thought he declared turned out to be a war between Iran and the Gulf states and Israel between Lebanon, Gaza, and the West Bank. So what he's done is unleashed this Pandora's box, which is not our war. You know, we have carriers over there. We have planes flying around. But we can't win this war because it's not against us. It's against these other people. So he got pulled into a trap. Secondly, Hegseth, honest to God, man, I mean, I know people like Hegseth. I'm just like, can you pick a worse person in a time of crisis to handle, you know, millions of moving parts and people's lives and equipment and money? No, it's just bizarre, right? So, you know, my judgment is personal, but there are so many more competent people in our military that could handle this.
0: But Hegseth is getting rid of all the competent people. He's getting rid of all the women, all the minorities. He's clearly incredibly racist. And, you know, he's so insecure. You can tell by the way he's firing everybody and keeping the press out of the building. It's just ridiculous. And I guess, though, there's a guy behind the scenes who's really running the show, as far as I understand. And that's the number two guy at the Pentagon, Feinberg.
1: Yeah,
0: he's the former head of DynCorp, right? A big military contractor. Tell us about his role and what his agenda is.
1: So it's been pretty typical for Trump to hire clowns to attract all the attention and you know, do stupid things and get written up in the press. But behind Hegseth is a guy named Steve Feinberg, and Steve Feinberg is extremely quiet, very private. But you probably remember him as the guy that wanted to buy Chrysler. Remember, he's a sort of a buyout distressed goods kind of guy, Cerberus, and he bought DynCorp and he got into the business of private military contracting. He even wanted to buy Blackwater, but you know, he didn't do that. So the point was that he's in the background reshaping the Pentagon as a giant money machine. You know, he's the one behind the $1.5 trillion budget. He's the guy behind the financial reconstruction to speed up acquisition of products and services. You know, there's a contract officer, you know, that has to look at all the details, and it takes months, sometimes years, to get military contracts. So he's trying to turn it into sort of a fast food drive-through thing. And on top of that, people forget this, but back in 2017, remember Trump brought him in to review all the intel agencies, which everybody thought was really weird, right? Why would this guy be brought in? He has no background in any of this stuff. And then on 2018, he became part of the Presidential Advisory Board, which was something that Eisenhower created after World War II to sort of regulate the military-industrial complex. He's the opposite of that. He is the military-industrial complex personified. So he's a very interesting fellow to keep your eye on.
0: So how much is he? He doesn't bring any adult supervision of Hegseth, though, right? Hegseth is able to run wild.
1: Well, so there's three things going on. I mean, first of all, when they changed it to the Department of War, it became a very flamboyant Chuck Norris film, right? Without Chuck Norris. That was to sort of make it look like Donald Trump was pro-military. Pete Hegseth's entire career has been against the military. And this may sound weird to people, but his entire income for many, many years was to work for the Koch brothers running I won't call it a fake veterans organization, but trying to privatize military care for vets. And you know, we have what they call a long tail. When we fight a war, there are thousands of people who are crippled, who have all kinds of medical problems, whether it be PTSD or missing limbs. And we have this huge thing called the Veterans Administration, which takes care of those medical needs. He wants to privatize all that under the idea that you could have choice. So he's been working diligently against military care of veterans. And on top of that, you know, he's got a personal record that any military commander would just toss him out in a heartbeat. You know, that's related to alcoholism, his treatment of women. Even his mother wrote him an email calling him a terrible human being, you know, back in 2018. So it's really ugly. I mean, what we have here is a worst case scenario where we've got a guy running a war who doesn't know how to run a war, another guy trying to increase the industrial military complex, and a commander in chief who's on his death doorstep who can't figure out how to get out of wars.
0: So it is, you've laid it out, I'm afraid, and it's tragic. And I think the focus, as you started out, Robert, is appropriate on this Memorial Day to recognize the sacrifice that Americans, men and women, have made throughout the many wars and to this day. And what happens when a family loses a loved one, how devastating that is, and how grave it is to send men and women into harm's way, and how it's the ultimately serious thing a president can do. And, of course, the sad thing is that we don't have a serious president.
1: Right. It's probably one of the most serious things an American citizen can do, too, right? You know, there are plenty of benefits and perks to get people into the military. But once you're in the military, you've got to do your job. And, you know, I've watched people call in airstrikes, do all kinds of amazing things. And I just watch these guys going, wow, these skill sets. And then when they come out, they become plumbers or whatever. But I think the military is a great thing. I'm not anti-military. But I've also seen bad executive orders coming from civilians, and I've seen terrible wars in which the generals themselves, I was an advisor to the four-star in Afghanistan, and I can't tell you how many slap your head conversations we had about the gap between what's happening on the ground versus what politicians are talking about, and then guys like Hegseth in the middle trying to pervert the perception of what the military is doing.
0: Well, is there any way to get past these Hegseth and Feinberg? Is there any way to bring this back? I mean, the damage that he's... My sense is the greatest tragedy of all, and you may differ on this, is that my understanding is that the Pentagon, the military in this country, is the last and greatest meritocracy, and perhaps only meritocracy we have, given how the billionaires are taking over the country. And a lot of them, you know, some of them inherited the money as opposed to earned it. So what's your sense then of that damage to the meritocracy? Am I correct in being concerned about that? Because Hegseth is just a ridiculous little racist twerp.
1: Well, let's go back to a very strange event in January 6th, right? January 6th was this very strange bubble in which we were told that somebody stole the election, right? And we were seeing all these things by an acting president who was going to be, you know, shuffled out and a new president brought in which we were told over and over again that the system had been perverted. And there's all kinds of bizarre theories, right? Venezuela and Chinese this and voting machines. But Donald Trump sent a mob of thugs to stop the democratic process. And the one thing that would have been the barrier between that was the National Guard, our military. And that was not to be seen. And this is what people have to remember, is that you're right. The military are the last sort of responsible adults that look at the law and look at who they work for and what has to be done. And that's being removed. And you've also seen ICE, you know, this new sort of, I call them the ICE-stapo, these weird armed, low threshold quality people being pulled into a militia almost that seems to function and without any kind of oversight or any kind of controls and executing civilians and getting away with it. And again, the National Guard is a group of responsible adults controlled by laws. So he's trying to undermine that. And having a clown in charge of the Pentagon and the constant abuse of military people. You remember he had almost 800 generals show up so he could lecture them like a TV host for no good reason. This is the abuse of the military, but this is part of Trump's plan to degrade America. You know, we've been degraded on every level, and now we've been degraded on the military level where we can't even figure out how to get our troops out of there without surrendering and just leaving.
0: Well, Robert Young-Pelton, I thank you for joining us. I appreciate it.
1: Well, sorry to be bearer of bad news, but yes, please think of those who gave it all and their families and their children, and reach out and say thank you.
0: And again, on this Memorial Day, I've been joined by Robert Young-Pelton, an author, filmmaker, journalist, and explorer. He's the publisher of Dangerous Magazine, and his books include The World's Most Dangerous Places, Come Back Alive, Three Worlds Gone Mad, License to Kill, Hired Guns in the War on Terror, and his autobiography, The Adventurist. We're going to take a brief station break and back looking into how Trump is already declaring a glorious victory is within reach, while Iran is saying, no, that is not happening.

0: Welcome back. I'm Ian Masters, and this is Background Briefing, available 24/7 at backgroundbriefing.org. And joining us now on this Memorial Day is Nada Hashemi, the director of the Alawite Center for Muslim-Christian Understanding, and a professor of Middle East and Islamic Politics at the Edmund A. Walsh School of Foreign Service at Georgetown University. He's a non-resident fellow at Democracy for the Arab World Now, and is the author of The People Reloaded, The Green Movement, and The Struggle for Iran's Future, and Sectarianization, Mapping the New Politics of the Middle East. Welcome to Background Briefing, Nada Hashemi.
1: Thanks, Ian.
0: Well, thanks for joining us on this Memorial Day. And, of course, the United States has not won a war since World War II, but that doesn't seem to matter in terms of the Pentagon getting the cream of the crop in terms of the budget. They get more money than anybody, and now Hegseth is asking for $1.5 trillion. So our priorities are to throw money at the Pentagon and not necessarily require them to win wars. But it looks as if joining the list of wars we've lost is now Iran. And Trump is trying to dress this up as some great victory. The Iranians are saying, no, the deal is not done. Trump's already claiming victory. From what we're learning about it, the first thing we learn, of course, is that Netanyahu's tearing his hair out. He's furious. So that means, from the Israeli point of view, this is a sellout. What do you know? What are you hearing from Iran? Because as far as I know, the nuclear issues, that can's going to be kicked down the road. The Supreme Leader is adamant that they're not going to allow the fissile material to be shipped abroad. And they're not about to give up control of the Straits of Hormuz. So what kind of a deal is Trump going to try and sell in the next few days?
1: That's a great question. I think Trump is going to try, as you indicated in your comments, Ian, he's going to try and sell this as a victory when clearly it's a major defeat. And it would fit into that pattern of other defeats that the United States has suffered in the post-World War II period. What seems to be happening is that there's the two key issues here are the control over the Strait of Hormuz and Iran's nuclear program. What I'm hearing right now is that there's going to be some agreement that for the next roughly 60 days, the United States will lift its blockade on the Persian Gulf that prevents Iranian ships or ships going to Iran from trafficking. Iran will lift its control over the Strait of Hormuz for this 60-day period. In exchange, Iran will get access to billions of dollars that have been frozen in the bank accounts of neighboring Gulf states. And then they're going to negotiate the terms of a longer-term arrangement, which will include some sort of non-aggression pact, a permanent cessation of hostilities, and critically, the future of Iran's nuclear program. You're right to assume and to say that Iran effectively controls the Strait of Hormuz. One of the things to watch for is how they actually frame this deal over the Strait of Hormuz. I just heard the Iranian foreign ministry spokesman say today, echoing what Marco Rubio is saying, is that we won't be charging a toll. But the way that it's going to be spun is that Iran is going to say, we're not charging a toll because under international law, that's banned. But we will be charging a transit fee along with Oman for the maintenance of the Gulf to deal with environmental issues and the cost of maintaining the Gulf, which effectively will be the same thing. So one of the ironies of this disastrous war that Netanyahu and Trump have launched is that Iran emerges in a much stronger strategic position because now they control this significant body of water, and any country that effectively wants to pass through it is going to have to negotiate the terms of the passage and the cost of passage with Iran. And Trump knows he can't dislodge Iran from the control over the Strait of Hormuz. And so in many ways, this is actually much more effective for the Islamic Republic than a nuclear weapon because it's something they can actually use to control the global economy and to influence the status of the American economy as well. So this is one of the consequences of this failed Iran strategy, where Iran now has much stronger clout geopolitically, and this will affect, I think, the entire politics of the of the region. The details of the nuclear agreement we can talk about. I think Iran is going to want to give up or at least roll back parts of its nuclear program, because in order for the Islamic Republic to survive economically and access the financial market, it needs significant sanction relief. And so I think it's going to make some trades, not that different from what effectively happened during the Obama era negotiations, where Iran effectively agreed to significant rollback and downgrade its nuclear program in exchange for sanction relief. And that's another irony, that the exact same agreement that was in place and that everyone was adhering to, including Iran, was torn up by Donald Trump, leading to this war. And now we're back basically where we started, but with a critical difference. Iran now has control of the Strait of Hormuz.
0: Right. And Trump made a whole bunch of accusations about, he keeps calling him Barack Hussein Obama. He keeps talking about how Obama, in this terrible deal that he made, gave all this money to the Iranians. Trump is going to give them infinitely more money, right? So, I mean, how's he going to spin that one?
1: That's great. It's, you know, he just yesterday, one of his Truth Social posts, he went on another rant about, you know, Barack Obama's nuclear agreement with Iran and how it was, you know, the worst agreement in history. He's doing the exact same thing. And I think we've got to a point now, Ian, where, I mean, we were at that point a long time ago. The facts don't matter. Or I think the 30 to 35% of the MAGA movement, they don't care about what the objective reality is. In this case, whether the current agreement being negotiated is similar to the Obama agreement, they just have this cultish-like following of Donald Trump, where the facts don't matter. They just buy into what he has to say. But objectively speaking, I'm willing to predict that when the final agreement is announced, it's going to look very similar to what Donald Trump tore up in 2015. So this is just par for the course when it comes to Donald Trump's commitment to the truth and to his, you know, lack of moral consistency when it comes to these issues.
0: Right, but MAGA world would not be in this bubble of delusion, this fact-free bubble that they live in, because of Fox News, the Murdochs, father and son. They're the ones that I hold responsible, because they're, and the others, they have the minor ones like OAN and Newsmax in terms of, you know, even more extreme propaganda. But the problem is that the reason you have that facts don't matter is you have major, major news outlets in this country literally reinforcing Trump's lies. And it's going to get worse, as the Ellisons have now bought up CBS News. Its days are over. And when they get hold of CNN, God help us.
1: No, I totally agree. I mean, this is one of the, take it out of the United States for a moment, out of Donald Trump. This is one of the key features and characteristics of authoritarian politics. You live in an alternative universe. You have media that echoes the views of the, in this case, the American Supreme Leader. The facts don't matter. You spin a narrative and you hope that, you know, the minority of population, in this case, 30, 35%, just, you know, buys into the narrative. And you hope the other side is disorganized, can't challenge the dominant control of the authoritarian leader, and you try and sort of win another election. So I completely agree with your characterization. This is not just Fox News, but all, you know, right wing media that perpetuates these lies. And in many ways, it's also a sad commentary on the absence of, you know, a critical alternative to sort of puncture holes into this authoritarian narrative that Donald Trump is spinning, not just on foreign policy, but on a whole host of domestic policy issues that, you know, we've been exposed to since he came to office.
0: So given that he's a reality TV guy and that's all he knows, and of course, you know, his whole persona as a great businessman was completely manufactured by a TV reality show, The Apprentice, when the real record of his business is catastrophic with, you know, multiple bankruptcies and total incompetence. And he's the only guy that ever owned a casino that went bankrupt. You know, the house always wins, but not with Donald Trump. So this is who we're dealing with here. And he's very good at changing the subject and promising a cliffhanger at the end of every episode. And you know, my fear is that he's going to invade Cuba in order to take the humiliation of this Iran deal off the headlines, because already you've got the Republican hawks like Senator Cruz and Senator Lindsey Graham screaming about how bad this deal is. You've got Netanyahu tearing his hair out screaming about how bad this deal is. So when it happens, and I don't think Trump's going to be able to spin his way out of it. So don't you think he's likely to distract us with another little
1: war? I totally agree. It's like one piece of theater after another. I mean, there was, you know, Greenland was sort of dominating the headlines. The Europeans sort of stood up, so he had to back down on that one. There was the whole scandal internally with respect to what was happening in Minneapolis. When two people were killed, he had to sort of, roll back and change policy on Minneapolis. Then there was the whole Venezuela, episode, which won him a lot of credit. And his appetite was increased. He thought he could pull a Venezuela with respect to Iran. Now that this has been a colossal failure, it's clear he's trying to get out, save face, present as if this is a great win, when everyone knows it's a great defeat for everyone concerned, especially the American taxpayer. And now you're absolutely right. Cuba is next in line, and he's going to try and put the squeeze on Cuba. And, it's an open question what happens next. But this is exactly the politics of a showman. He likes the political theater. He likes the attention. He's surrounded by sycophants who sort of, egg him on. And, of course, the tragedy is we're dealing with a man who's in control of the most powerful country in the world. So when these types of things happen in the United States, not only do Americans sort of feel the pain, but the entire world, feels the ripple effects. And of course, the big winners here are China and Russia.
0: So when will the American people wake up? I mean, I think the polls indicate that most of the country has. I mean, he's dropping like a stone in the polls. But yet his control over the Republican Party has increased. That's the paradox, is that as he takes the Republicans down, he gets more powerful in terms of controlling them and intimidating them. And after he defeated Massey in Kentucky, his sort of mafia boss hold over the party is even stronger. They're all terrified of him, even though they hate him. Apparently the senators, Republican senators, led by the majority leader, John Thune, they hate Trump.
1: Yeah.
0: But they're trapped with him, and I don't get that. Why can't they break from him? I mean, we should – this January the 6th thing was the turning point. They should have put a stake through the heart of this evil, horrible man who did such a terrible thing in attacking American democracy and desecrating and defecating over the Senate, over the Capitol, and – beating up the police and wanting to hang his own vice president. My God, you'd think that in any country where an outgoing president who loses an election threatens to hang his own vice president, that guy ought to be put in jail. But here, yeah, he's come back. He's president again. I mean, it's mad. There's a madness afoot.
1: Look, Ian, you're touching on something that's really fundamental to the state of politics here in the United States. You're absolutely right. Try to explain to someone who's not living in the United States, how did the American people vote for Donald Trump the second time after experiencing him one term? Then you had Joe Biden, and then you got elected again. And I think the answer is there's no critical alternative to Trump that can appeal, I think, to the masses of American people. I mean, just to cite one example, last week, the Democratic Party released their autopsy on what went wrong in 2024. Everyone said it was a very weak analysis. There was very little retrospection. I mean, let's not forget that the leadership of the Democratic Party in 2024 tried to pull the wool over the entire country by hiding the fact that Joe Biden was suffering from mental decline. And they were hoping that none of us would notice and that he could just get through the campaign and they could perpetuate 4 years of Democratic Party rule. I think the reason why Trump stays in power is because of the absence of a realistic alternative that can speak to the needs of the working class people in this country. The leadership of the Democratic Party is also suffering in the polls. And when you look back at what they tried to do in 2024 with Biden and Kamala Harris without really providing an alternative. That explains why this cycle continues, because at least the Trump camp can say we've got 30% of devout sort of cult-like following to Donald Trump. We've got Fox News. We've got a lot of money that we can throw at these elections. The other side doesn't have, I think, a narrative and a serious sort of campaign that can reach the broad public. And so I think, you know, this is how authoritarian politics perpetuate itself. You don't need majority support to win. All you need is a solid core group of supporters on your side. And critically, you need the opposition to be disorganized, you know, dysfunctional, not providing an alternative. And I think that largely explains why we're in this moment. And the worst part of this, Ian, is when we get to the next national election in 2028, Trump or someone from his camp could very likely win again in the absence of a critical alternative. So I'm very worried as we get closer to the 2028 election that we are going to be on this train wreck for a lot longer than all of us, you know, calculated.
0: Right. And Trump could win in November of this year in terms of the midterms, because the Supreme Court has brought back Jim Crow. Democrats could lose 10 to 15 seats before one vote is cast. And again, they're unpopular. They don't get it. They don't realize how unpopular they are, As Trump drops in the polls, they're taking comfort in the fact that he's going down like a stone, but they're already at the bottom. So how are they going to make their way back up? It's a train wreck. It really is.
1: Yeah, there's a lot to be worried about. There's a lot to be worried about here. So I'm just because Trump is dropping in the polls and he's lost another war in the Middle East, and he's going to try and pass through this $1.5 trillion defense budget when we're told we can't have universal health care in this country because it's too expensive. We can't have affordable tuition in this country because it's too expensive. Who's going to pay for it? But when it comes to these disastrous forever wars, we can spend $2 billion a day on a losing war in the Middle East and then ask for $1.5 trillion when it's all over. And nobody sort of blinks and sort of says, you know, what the hell is going on? So I think these are fundamental, deep problems at the core of our democracy that unless we get these things right, there's no hope for this country. I'm sorry to sound so bleak, but these are the realities we're dealing with.
0: Well, happy Memorial Day.
1: Thanks. I
0: thank you for joining us, Nana.
1: Take care.
0: And again, I've been speaking with Nana Hashemi, who's the director of the Alawid Center for Muslim-Christian Understanding and the author of Sectarianization, Mapping the New Politics of the Middle East. We're going to take a brief station break and back exploring how asymmetrical warfare goes back to the American Revolution and investigate the changing nature of warfare with defense prevailing over offense as smaller powers like Iran and Ukraine are able to defeat greater powers like the U.S. and Russia.

0: Welcome back. I'm Ian Masters, and this is Background Briefing, available 24/7 at backgroundbriefing.org. And on this Memorial Day, we're joined by Tom McIdis, who's a professor of history at DePaul University, where he teaches courses in British, modern European, and military history. His research and writing covers international security, terrorism, unconventional conflict, and military history. And he's a regular contributor to The Hill, and he's taught counterterrorism courses at venues around the world as part of the U.S. Department of Defense's Counterterrorism Fellowship Program, and is the author of many books, including New Terrorism, Myths and Reality, and Violent Extremists, Understanding the Domestic and International Terrorist Threat. And he has an article at The Hill, A New Era of Asymmetrical Warfare Exposes the Limits of Conventional Warfare. Welcome to Background Briefing, Tom McIdis.
1: Thank you.
0: So, Tom, we're, according to President Trump, we're about to end the war in Iran or on Iran, and essentially it'll be over soon, and we're really close to a deal. And the Iranians, of course, are saying no such thing, and we're not close to a deal. But what we're learning so far from whatever's on the table, it doesn't look good, and Trump may not be able to spin this as a victory, because it doesn't sound like they're going to be able to. They've refused to remove their fissile material out of the country. They're not going to. They're going to continue to control the Straits of Hormuz, etc. So we'll see what happens in the deal. But in the context of your article at The Hill, The New Era of Asymmetrical Warfare Exposes the Limits of Conventional Warfare, this certainly looks like a prime example. This current war that the world's most powerful military essentially was unable to defeat, or in fact, arguably could have been defeated by a very much smaller and less advanced military, but nevertheless one that was able to essentially turn a tactical victory by the United States into a strategic defeat.
1: Yeah, I the only qualification I would say to that is the U.S., of course, could, if it chose to, deploy all of its military might, destroy Iran. But the real issue is that war is always waged with a cost-benefit analysis, and this administration

0: system, which is what shot our planes down. You can't take out all of that material. And we're into the Afghanistan-Vietnam calculus, is what at stake here? What is it worth in blood and treasure? And instead of having that conversation before going in, we're having it now. And the president is still denying that it's an issue. And he's now, I mean, the bizarre thing now is he's basically being accused of looking for an economic treaty, essentially saying, well, as long as the straits are opened and, you know, commerce is restored and, you know, we can lift sanctions, lift the blockade and so on. And the nuclear thing has kind of faded into the background with sort of a vague reference to, well, we'll have to discuss this in the coming weeks, which I think the rest of the world would clearly see as you said, a strategic defeat.
1: Well, you have to go back there, right, to the American Revolution itself.
0: Yeah.
1: That was asymmetrical warfare, right? The American Revolutionary Colonial Army were a bunch of guerrillas like the Viet Cong, right? And they beat the biggest, most powerful army in the world at the time, the British.
0: Actually, we never really won until we developed a professional army, but we did rely very heavily on militia-run partisan warfare, and without the French coming, we wouldn't. But the real point, what you said, is essentially correct, and that is Britain had a global empire, and we were not that valuable a piece of real estate. And at the end of the day, what settled it for the British was the realization, what do we actually get out of these colonies? We get a market for our goods, and we get resources. That doesn't go away. We're the only store in town. They're still going to buy from us, and they're still going to sell to us. We send our surplus population there. That hasn't changed. The only thing that changes is we get rid of the expense of maintaining them. So as soon as the French come in, what do? They move troops out of New York and send them to the Caribbean, which was a far more valuable piece of real estate. They also were engaged in India, you know, and so on. So, yeah, we never faced the might of the empire. And they just simply made that cost-benefit analysis that it really, there really was, they couldn't achieve this at any reasonable cost for any commensurate benefit of equal value.
1: But if you go through the wars that the United States has fought since World War II, arguably we haven't had a victory since World War II. Certainly Vietnam was an asymmetrical warfare defeat.
0: Yeah.
1: Then you have all of the recent wars, Iraq, Afghanistan, and no question that Afghanistan was asymmetrical warfare, and the U.S. essentially lost or didn't win. And now we've got Iran, right? Are there any other examples that I've missed?
0: No, Iraq has, you know, Iraq is an incredibly fragile state, and the jury is still out as to whether, you know, the cost was worth it. We got rid of Saddam, but we destabilized the entire region. I mean, Iraq was the balance for Iran. And, you know, that's completely on. We're still paying for that. And Iraq is by no means a stable state. We had limited victories, if you want to call them that. I mean, the incursions into Panama and Grenada, but those were so minor as to really not exactly count. You know, we supported foreign governments, the case of El Salvador, you know, and which ultimately ended in a reasonable kind of peace settlement. But you're right. And what's interesting is, if you know, compare, why is China pulling pulling ahead or threatening to pull ahead of us? Well, how many wars have they had since the end of the Vietnam War? They had a border conflict with Vietnam, which ended pretty quickly, and they've had nothing since. They haven't dissipated their resources in these kinds of conflicts. So what have they done instead? They've gone around the world waging a very successful campaign for resources and markets, which they're beating us at.
1: Right, but doesn't the lesson of asymmetrical warfare being the future of warfare apply to China in terms of Taiwan? It'll be a lot easier to defend Taiwan with drones and asymmetrical warfare than it will on the Chinese side, building up their conventional warfare, which is what they're doing.
0: Well, the issue is, the question becomes, you know, China could take Taiwan tomorrow, but again, at what cost? They would suffer a bloody nose and so on. And the other thing is that there's real concern as to whether the nuclear club is going to get bigger because people, you know, nations don't rely on us anymore. Nuclear nonproliferation is really at risk because look at Iran. The example of Iran is abundantly clear. This is the only deterrent we have against aggression. And the Ukrainians.

0: Americans are sorely regretting that they ever gave up the nukes they had at the end of the Cold War, which would have been a powerful deterrent to Putin doing what he's doing. So, and the truth is, other than the symbolic value, I mean, China just keeps doing what it's doing. It's succeeding extremely well, and so on. And I really don't think, unless we do something needlessly provocative, which Trump is threatening to meet with the leader of Taiwan, would be a very foolish move. The general thing is, if look, we just kind of leave it alone, maintain, make it clear we would defend them, but don't do anything to anger China. This could be okay. Now, the real concern, if we go guns blazing into Cuba, that to me would be a real incentive for Xi to say, hey, wait a minute, if you can do this because it's in your backyard and you have a strategic claim to it and all this, I have just as much, maybe even a stronger case for invading Taiwan. So I think the unpredictability of the Trump admin, well, of Trump himself and the administration is a really a strategic liability at the moment.
1: Well, you mentioned Grenada,
0: Yeah, well, that
1: which
0: was yeah.
1: I know it was a joke
0: It was a joke.
1: compared to the wars that we're talking about. But Grenada was a public relations war to get the humiliation of the
0: Lebanon, yeah.
1: Lebanon, all the Marines that were blown up in that barracks,
0: Yeah.
1: and that was why they did that to distract it and to take it off the news. And there's a fear, and there's certainly some speculation that Trump's going to make this humiliating deal with the Iranians and try to spin it as a victory, and it's not going to work. And he'll take that story off the headlines by invading Cuba. So that's not out of the question. That's being rumored now in Washington.
0: I think that's absolutely true, and it isn't. It's not simply a matter of spin. It's a matter of the president's ego. This is an individual who cannot lose even the smallest disagreement. And I think the fact that if he is embarrassed one place, you're right, he quickly looks not merely to distract, but to feel good about his ability to exercise power. And I think that I'm very fearful that Cuba is in the crosshairs. The charging of Raul Castro with murder because of the downing of the two brothers to the rescue planes all the way back in the 90s and so on, which again looks, not to defend doing that, that was a horrific act, but in the meantime, we're blowing boats up without any effort to apprehend and try the people on them or even prove that they're drug smugglers. So to be self-righteous about this event 30 years ago really comes across as pretty disingenuous. And again, all we're doing what we did, we're doing in Iran. We're inflicting terrible suffering on ordinary people who have nothing to do with the behavior of their regimes.
1: So, in a simple sense, though, what we're talking about here today on Memorial Day, Tom Bacchides, is that the nature of warfare has shifted to the point where the defenders, the cheap technology available to defenders, is more effective than the offensive and high-tech weaponry of the attackers. That's what's happening in Ukraine, right? The Ukrainians have come up with all kinds of very, very inventive and clever defensive weapons like drones and robots, etc. And that applies across the board, doesn't it? The attacker nowadays is more vulnerable than the defender.
0: Well, the cost effectiveness alone is huge, is grossly unequal. I mean, when you fire a $4 million Patriot missile to knock down a $20,000 Shahed drone, I mean the math, is really looks absurd. In fact, the Pentagon is finally going to something Robert Gates argued for all the way back, several, a couple of decades ago, that, we need to go to cheaper weapons with 75% of effectiveness than astronomically expensive ones, it'll get us up to 95% effectiveness. We can achieve a great deal. And they're starting to do that because they're burning through a lot of very expensive ordnance with, not the effect they thought they had. And exactly right. The world's leader in asymmetric warfare now is Ukraine. They're exporting technology. They're signing very lucrative contracts with the Gulf states for help in how to combat the drones. We're even using them as advisors, although we are very reluctant to admit that. And Ukraine is this bizarre fusion of a World War I trench stalemate with 21st century high-tech weapons. I mean, there have been cases of a robot of a Russian unit surrendering to a robot. I mean, they put everything from mortars, 50 caliber machine guns, and various other things on them. They use them to evacuate wounded, to engage in supplies. They put up anti-drone netting and so on. And so far, all the Russians have pretty much been able to do with this stalemate is inflict civilian casualties on Ukraine. And now that Orban's out of power in Hungary, the European Union is able to ramp up its support. Now, unfortunately, much of the equipment that they bought and what's been earmarked to go in the U.S. has been blocked. It's frozen. It's not being shipped. But again, what's going to happen as a result of that? The world's saying, okay, we can't rely on you. We're going to manufacture these things ourselves. And they're not hard to build. That's what's also incredible. I mean, many of these Ukrainian factories are basically somebody's garage. And that again shows you the advantage of the ability to decentralize. Yeah, Lebanon, to a same thing, Israel can pound Lebanon all it wants and kill leaders. The fact is, what is occupying the south of Lebanon going to get unless they annex it? They're being more and more and more isolated in the world. Support in the United States is dwindling for Israel, which is a sea change in public opinion. And in addition to that, support for Hezbollah appears to be rising because it's abundantly clear the Israelis are looking to annex more territory. And, how have they responded? They've decentralized. They, too, have suicide drones they can send in. They can just continue this low-level war as they have for almost a half century.
1: But it seems, just in the last few minutes, Tom, that there is a crisis in the Pentagon and in the procurement because we go for big ticket, expensive, mm-hmm. gold-plated items. In other words, yeah. Rather than have a Timex, we insist on a Rolex.
0: Yep.
1: And this is creating a situation where all the money goes into things like the F-35 fighter and no money or little money goes into producing, artillery shells, which we're basically running out of because of the Ukraine war, and all kinds of weapons, Tomahawks and stuff, they're running out of those. And apparently, because of the focus on big ticket items and things, new contracts, all of these prosaic things like the munitions, the manufacturers don't have the capacity to replace the stocks because they're being burned through so fast in the Iran war. And then they had to take them out of South Korea, et cetera. I know it's highly classified, the extent to which the cupboard is bare, but it looks as if the U.S., if there was a real problem on their hands, like with China or some kind of military response was necessary, they may not have the munitions.
0: Yeah, I mean, that's a very real concern. I think that we've been putting our eggs in the wrong basket for a very long time. I mean, we've got something like 11 carrier battle groups. And if the Chinese have, as we speculate, a ship-killing missile, it's not clear that their survival would be that great. Our nearest adversary has two. We've proven that at any given point, we've been able to carry out these operations with two, maybe three aircraft carriers. 60% or so of the Navy's budget is tied up in flat tops. And the question of, and when you have bases overseas and long-range fueling capability, how much of this do you need? And the other thing is we're showcasing to our enemies the limitations of our power. These bunker-busting bombs that we dropped that were supposed to have obliterated the Iranian nuclear program stores clearly haven't done that. And even there, those are so dreadfully expensive that, you know, the Pentagon is saying, well, if you really want to get rid of this stuff, you're going to have to go in with a land incursion, which something like a quarter of even the MAGA base doesn't want, never mind the rest of the country. And Trump doesn't want to do either. You know, he doesn't like to do unpopular things. He likes to carry out these dramatic operations, have a victory parade, and go on to the next exciting thing to do. So, you know, we've painted ourselves into a corner. And I think, you know, unfortunately, the gutting of the Pentagon and the picking of people for their political loyalty means you don't have someone saying, you know, they present the president with options, but they don't really give him advice. As near as we can tell, you're right. Everything is classified and they're clamping down aggressively on leaks. But the purpose of the chairman of the Joint Chiefs and the Secretary of Defense and so on is not merely to say, sir, here are your options, but to say, sir, this is a really bad idea. Or have you considered that these are the consequences? This is what could go wrong, and this is, you know, this you would have a really difficult situation on your hands. Nobody is comfortable telling that, and he cuts people off who might do that. I mean, for example, it's no surprise to anybody that Tulsi Gabbard is gone. It was her, the writing was on the wall when she testified before Congress and questioned whether Iran really was about to get a nuclear weapon, which all the experts say it wasn't. And, you know, now she's got the fig leaf of cover to say she's retiring to take care of her, leaving to take care of her husband, which is probably true. And I'm really sorry for that for her. But it, you know, she is the best indications we have is she wasn't in the room when these discussions about going in were there. And then she disingenuously said, well, it's not my job as director of national intelligence to do a threat assessment. And Congress said, what? That's exactly what your job is.
1: Right. Well, it is embarrassing, the kind of kakistocracy that we have in terms of Trump's cabinet. But that's what he wants. He wants loyalty over competence, and we're paying the price. And I thank you for joining us on this Memorial Day, Tom Mikaitis.
0: Happy to do it. Hope your weather's as nice there as ours is here, and you enjoy the rest of the weekend.
1: Well, thank you, Tom. And again, I've been speaking with Tom Mikaitis, who's a professor of history at DePaul University, where he teaches courses in British, modern European, and military history. And he has an article at The Hill, A New Era of Asymmetrical War Exposes the Limits of Conventional Warfare. And this has been Background Briefing. I'm Ian Masters, and I'd like to thank producers Graham Fitzgibbon and Asha Price. And if you've missed any of today's program and would like to explore our vast archives, you can visit us at backgroundbriefing.org, where we'll include extended interviews searchable by topic, and have made it easy for you to sign up for the daily email updates that provide links to resources, articles, and books discussed on the program. 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

May 25th, 2026. Last Friday, just before the long holiday weekend, Director of National Intelligence Tulsi Gabbard resigned, effective as of June 30th.

0: citing her husband's recent cancer diagnosis as the factor that forced her decision. A source told Jonathan Landay and Aaron Blanco of Reuters that President Donald J. Trump had forced her out. Certainly, he has sidelined her. Congress created the Office of the Director of National Intelligence, or ODNI, in 2004 after concluding that intelligence failures, including a lack of communication across agencies, had contributed to the vulnerability that permitted the 9/11 attacks. The ODNI is supposed to oversee the 18 different intelligence agencies and to coordinate the information they produce. Gabbard did not have deep experience in intelligence and had endorsed Russian talking points about Russia's invasion of Ukraine when Trump named her director of ODNI. Trump's former national security advisor, John Bolton, called her a hand grenade ready to explode. Gabbard ran into trouble with Trump by June 2025 when she released a video warning of nuclear holocaust because political elite warmongers are carelessly fomenting fear and tensions between nuclear powers. They were bringing the world closer to the brink of nuclear annihilation than ever before, she said. She released the video days before Trump launched his first attack on Iran, and a former intelligence officer told Nick Schifrin of PBS that Trump considered the video an attempt to try to convince him not to launch the strikes. Afterward, Gabbard seemed to try to regain Trump's favor by backing his extremist pet projects, including accusing former President Barack Obama of leading a treasonous conspiracy and calling for him to be prosecuted over the FBI's investigation of the ties between Trump's 2016 campaign and Russian operatives. She also foresaw an FBI raid at the Fulton County, Georgia election headquarters, during which the administration scooped up all the physical ballots from the 2020 presidential election, as well as ballot images, tabulator tapes, and the voter rolls from that election. But she never recovered her standing with the president. As Shane Harris noted in The Atlantic, while Trump was preparing to invade Venezuela and extract its president and his wife, Gabbard was posting pictures of herself on a Hawaiian beach. Trump stayed in the White House over the weekend, missing his son Don Jr.'s wedding in the Bahamas, with a social media post explaining that, "While I very much wanted to be with my son, Don Jr., and the newest member of the Trump family, his soon-to-be wife Bettina, circumstances pertaining to government and my love for the United States of America do not allow me to do so. I feel it is important for me to remain in Washington, D.C. at the White House during this important period of time." Whatever else might be going on, Trump is under pressure to find a way out of Iran. Not only are prices skyrocketing owing to the rising cost of oil after Iran shut the Strait of Hormuz in response to attacks from the U.S. and Israel, but the clock has run out on any authorization he could have claimed for his military adventure in Iran, and Congress seems ready to force his hand. Congress alone can declare war, but the 1973 War Powers Act permits the president to act against an imminent threat, so long as he notifies Congress within 48 hours. Then he has 60 days to get congressional approval. That timeline ran out on May 1st, and the administration claimed it didn't need authorization because it had declared a ceasefire on April 7th, although it continued to maintain a blockade against Iranian ports, an act of war, and to exchange fire with Iranian forces. Republicans in Congress appeared to accept that argument for a time. But last Thursday, House Speaker Mike Johnson, a Republican of Louisiana, had to send representatives home a day early to keep members from passing a war powers resolution that would order Trump to remove U.S. troops from his war on Iran. The House and Senate will come back on June 2nd, and Trump clearly would like to have an agreement with Iran in place before they do. Trump's social media account over the weekend was active. He twice posted an image of himself leering over Greenland with the caption, "Hello, Greenland," and repeated suggestions that China loves Trump. He posted an AI image of Representative Ro Khanna, a Democrat of California, as a devil, I think, calling him a sleazebag and a dumbocrat, and an image of 8 lawmakers or officials in orange jumpsuits, except for Obama's tan one, claiming they had caused tremendous damage through weaponization. And he posted a number of images of colorful fountains. But much of the account's attention this weekend was on Iran. On Saturday morning, the account posted an image of Iran covered by a U.S. flag. And at 4:30 that afternoon, it posted that Trump had just had a call with leaders from Saudi Arabia, the United Arab Emirates, or UAE, Qatar, Pakistan, Turkey, Egypt, Jordan, and Bahrain, and then a separate call with Israeli Prime Minister Benjamin Netanyahu about Iran. All the calls went very well, according to the Post. An agreement has been largely negotiated, the Post read, subject to finalization. Final aspects and details of the deal are currently being discussed and will be announced shortly. In addition to many other elements of the agreement, the Strait of Hormuz will be opened. But Iran state media immediately posted that Trump's claim that the strait would reopen as it was before the war was not true, adding that it should be noted that American officials have acknowledged in multiple messages to Iran that Trump's tweets are primarily for promotional purposes and media consumption within the United States, and they have recommended that no attention be paid to these statements. Firm details about the deal were scarce, but as journalist David Schuster posted, Al Jazeera reported that the deal included unfreezing billions in Iranian funds, lifting U.S. blockade, pulling U.S. forces away, reopening the Strait of Hormuz, though with tolls to Iran, and allowing Iran to keep its enriched uranium. This would be a total U.S. surrender, Schuster noted. Iran's military spokesperson, Ibrahim al-Fakar, posted an AI image of Trump kneeling before Iran's supreme leader, with the caption, "The End." Senator Roger Wicker, a Republican of Mississippi, chair of the Senate Armed Services Committee, immediately condemned the deal. He told reporters it would be a disaster. Everything accomplished by Operation Epic Fury would be for naught. Wicker urged Trump to allow America's skilled armed forces to finish the destruction of Iran's conventional military capabilities and reopen the strait. Further pursuit of an agreement with Iran's Islamist regime risks a perception of weakness. We must finish what we started. It is past time for action. By Sunday morning, Trump was, once again, posting AI images of U.S. bombers attacking Iranian ships, complete with bodies flying through the air, and insisting that the Joint Comprehensive Plan of Action, or JCPOA, negotiated between the U.S., China, France, Germany, Russia, the United Kingdom, and Iran during the Obama administration, was one of the worst deals ever made by our country. Under the JCPOA, Iran agreed to reduce its stockpile of enriched uranium significantly and allow inspections in exchange for relief from some sanctions. The Strait of Hormuz remained open. Although inspectors said Iran was honoring the deal, Trump took the U.S. out of the JCPOA in 2018, and the following year, Iran resumed work on enriched uranium necessary for a nuclear weapon. Trump added that he expected Middle Eastern countries, including Iran, to join the Abraham Accords, the deal hammered out during Trump's first term, under which the UAE and Bahrain formally recognized Israel. According to Barak Ravid of Axios, Arab leaders met Trump's suggestion of such a recognition during the Saturday phone call with silence. Then his account posted, "If I make a deal with Iran, it will be a good and proper one, not like the one made by Obama, which gave Iran massive amounts of cash and a clear and open path to a nuclear weapon. Our deal is the exact opposite, but nobody has seen it or knows what it is. It isn't even fully negotiated yet. So don't listen to the losers who are critical about something they know nothing about. Unlike those before me who should have solved this problem many years ago, I don't make bad deals. This morning, Trump's account posted, "I laugh at all of the Democrats, rhinos, and fools who know nothing about the potential deal I am making with Iran, things that haven't even been negotiated yet. They are losers. The deal with Iran will either be a great and meaningful one, or there will be no deal. It will be the exact opposite of the JCPOA disaster negotiated by the failed Obama administration, which was a direct and open path to a nuclear weapon for Iran. No, I don't do deals like that." Meanwhile, on Meet the Press Sunday, Representative Thomas Massie, a Republican of Kentucky, who last week lost the primary for re-election to his seat after Trump backed his opponent and Trump's supporters through a gobsmacking $35 million at the contest, reopened fire from a different direction. Massie has been key to demanding the release of the Epstein files, and the administration continues to ignore the Epstein Files Transparency Act, which required the Department of Justice to release all the files no later than December 19, 2025. When host Kristen Welker, noting that Massie had named names from the files in the past, asked, "Can we expect you to name more names in the coming weeks and months?" Massie answered, "Yes."
1: Letters from an American was written and read by Heather Cox Richardson. It was produced at Soundscape Productions, Dedham, Massachusetts. 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

Hi, my name is Kathy, and I live here in the Grand Valley. I like to hike Devil's Canyon and go cross-country skiing, and I really like to listen to KWSI Grand Junction 100.3.

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1: Hey, welcome to our program. Bond markets are sending a warning to America. Are you paying attention? The 30-year Treasury yield hit 5.19%. That's the highest level since July of 2007, which was just minutes before the financial crisis. And, you know, the bond market was, or the bond prices were going up because everybody was like, oh, wait a minute, we're not sure everything's okay. Why does this matter to you? Well, because it sets mortgage rates, credit card rates, business loans, car loans. I mean, basically, anything that you buy on credit has to do with these short-term and ultimately long-term interest rates. Stocks drop for the third day in a row. Investors are dumping U.S. bonds because they don't trust where this economy is going. The Iran war is driving up oil prices. Inflation is reaccelerating. Federal deficits are exploding. And global investors, including Japan and China, are quietly cutting back on U.S. debt. In other words, they're not buying our bonds anymore. Another reason why we have to pay more and more in interest to get people to buy those bonds. Barclays warns that yields could hit 5.5%. The Bank of America says 62% of fund managers expect them to hit 6%. Working families are about to feel this in every monthly bill. I mean, you think, you know, how would a bond market affect, for example, my electric bill? Well, your electric utility is probably borrowing money by issuing bonds to build things. I mean, the bond market is not a casino. It's a giant lie detector. The bond market is how companies fund themselves. And right now, this giant lie detector is screaming at us. Look out. You know, danger, Will Robinson. Why? Because of these Republican policies, because of these massive tax cuts for billionaires, because of gutting the federal government and its functions, because, you know, Trump is leading the most corrupt administration in the history of the United States. Bond markets don't, you know, they're not just purely speculative instruments like the stock market. They're a different animal altogether, and you need to pay attention to them. Also, has Israel's security minister crossed every line that's left? Itamar Ben-Gvir, Israel's far-right national security minister and a flaming racist, posted pictures of himself parading around 430 zip-tied flotilla activists at the port of Ashdod. The activists, including Italian, Spanish, French, Dutch, and Canadian citizens, had tried to bring aid to people starving in Gaza. Israel seized their boats in international waters, and in the footage, Ben-Gvir, this just unrepentant racist, waves an Israeli flag while these activists, these Europeans, kneel on their heads on the ground in stress positions. The national anthem blasts over loudspeakers. He tells the guards, don't be bothered by their screams. A woman shouts, free Palestine, and gets shoved to the floor. Ben-Gvir struts past her saying, welcome to Israel. We are the landowners here. Italy, France, Spain, Portugal, the Netherlands, and Canada have all summoned Israeli ambassadors. Even Netanyahu publicly rebuked this guy. Even Mike Huckabee criticized him. When the U.S. ambassador to Israel says you've gone too far, you've gone way too far. This is the face of the government that our tax dollars keep arming. It's nuts. Meanwhile, why is ICE preparing crematoriums inside America's new detention network? Glass Empires is reporting today on a chilling expansion in the American detention system that reads less like democracy and more like an opening chapter of authoritarian horror. The article details how the Department of Homeland Security is quietly building a massive new ICE detention network through a $55 billion Navy contracting vehicle that includes provisions for biohazard incinerators and medical waste disposals. Crematoriums, in other words. At the same time, deaths inside ICE custodies are surging. Oversight offices are being dismantled, and detainees are reporting rotten food, medical neglect, disease outbreaks, and violent abuse. The administration's open talk of 100 million deportations reveals the grotesque scale of what's being prepared. Glass Empires argues this is not accidental bureaucracy, but the deliberate construction of an infrastructure where human beings are treated like disposable waste. History teaches us where these systems like this lead, and Americans ignore these warning signs at our own peril. It's incredible. They're asking for money to build crematoriums. We have seen this movie before, my friends. ICE has people dying under their custody about every 6 days. Somebody has died so far this year. And now they want a crematorium. Let's pick up some calls here. What's on your mind today? Steve in Phoenix, Arizona. Hey, Steve. What's up?
2: $55 billion for this crematorium. This should be front and center on all media outlets.
1: Well, the $55 billion is a much larger number for everything. They haven't specified exactly how much they want to spend on the crematoriums. But, I mean, they're killing a person every 6 days on average so far this year, about twice the rate that they were killing people last year. So here we are.
2: This is crazy. This is insane. And all these concentration camps that they proposed building and stuff. You know, Rachel, we both watch Rachel and see that every Monday.
1: Yeah.
2: The protest to stop these things. It's lunacy, and history's repeating itself.
1: Yep.
2: I can't imagine that this. You know, you had somebody else on this week, too, about speaking of parallel universes, too. And there was dreams, you know.
1: Mm-hmm.
2: And I almost have to think that we may be in one of those weird ones. If we could get back into the normal, it'd be good.
1: Yeah. Well, anyway, it feels that way sometimes. It really does. I mean, it's truly.
2: Oh, it sure does.
1: Thank you very much. Appreciate the call. Paul in Louisville, Kentucky. Hey, Paul, what's up?
3: Yes, I'd like to talk about a couple talking points that I hear from Republicans. And the one that gets me the most is about how the rich pay the highest percentage of taxes. And I like to use ridiculous comparisons to make my point. But for example, if you were living in a house and you paid 90% of the cost of the house, and then somebody else that lived in the house only paid 10%. But you, the person that paid 90%, you had all the comforts of the house, and you had a lot of extra money beyond that. But the person that pays 10% is living virtually in a closet. They're living miserably. So what that the people that pay 90% are paying most of the cost of the house, and I compare that to this talking point that I hear from Republicans. Oh, that the highest.
1: But the problem with that talking point, Paul, is that they are including people like lawyers and doctors, people who make $200,000-$500,000 a year. They are paying 30%, 40%, 50% income tax rates. But you look at people like Jeff Bezos and Mark Zuckerberg, odds are they're paying virtually nothing. And Donald Trump certainly has paid nothing for years and years and years. That's why the federal government's the IRS is trying to get $100 million out of him for tax fraud. And that's what he just got wiped clean. Paul, excellent point. Thank you. We'll be right back. John in Hartford, Connecticut. Hey, John, what's on your mind today?
4: I'm driving along like I always do, listening to your show. And I heard the whole thing about the crematoriums in the prisons.
1: Yeah, they're asking for money for crematoriums in the new ICE budget.
4: I nearly drove off the road.
1: Yeah.
4: And when I got to the corner at the traffic light, the car in front of me had a bumper sticker on it that said, "We are all cremated equal." I nearly fainted.
1: The universe is talking to you, John.
4: I was like, wait a minute, it's too early.
1: That's incredible. Yeah, you know, we lived in Germany for a little over a year back in the 80s, and we lived about an hour north of Munich. And so we drove down there a couple times, actually. But the first time it was just Louise and me and our three kids to visit Dachau, one of the very first of the prison camps that Hitler built in 1933, actually. And it was not a death camp. You know, those were all built outside of Germany. There were over 500 of these prison camps that were built inside Germany, just like the, you know, over 400 right now that Trump is trying to build in the United States. And there was a crematorium, and we walked by, and our youngest daughter, there was the big ovens on the top, and then below there was a smaller door, which is where they would shovel in the coal, you know. But she looked at it, and she was only five at the time. She looked at it, and she said, "Is that where they put the babies?" I mean, you know, it's just one of these horror moments of, you know, my own kid realizing. But, you know, they were not there to kill people. These were work camps, and they were mostly filled with liberals, communists, socialists, and queer people, and the political opponents of Hitler, and ultimately the religious opponents of Hitler. But they worked them to death, and they also had a typhus epidemic that swept through the camp, killed like 10,000 people. So they built the crematoriums to dispose of the bodies. Apparently, that's what ICE is planning on doing. They're you know, about every 6 days since the first of the year. It was about every 3 days last year, but now it's about every 6 days somebody dies in ICE custody. And plus, they've got all these pregnant women that they keep scooping up who are miscarrying or aborting or you know, whatever. And that was the excuse that they specified, actually. It was for fetal remains. And so,
4: just a great way to destroy the evidence.
1: Yeah, exactly. Yeah, and Jim Turr, a friend of mine, sent me a note this morning saying maybe the crematoriums aren't just for bodies. You know, maybe they're for the Epstein files and for other kinds of evidence that you know, that might reflect poorly on Trump and on the criminals that surround him. Yep. There
4: we go. One other question about that, Tom. Do they have crematoriums in the regular prisons in the U.S.?
1: Not to the best of my knowledge. I'm no expert on the prisons,
4: yeah,
1: though. I mean, it's conceivable, but I don't think so.
4: Really makes you wonder what they're up to.
1: Yeah, sort of. It confirms my worst fears, actually. John, thank you for the call. Good talking to you.
4: Yeah. Thank you.
1: Yeah,
4: all right,
1: sure enough. Paul in Ambler, Pennsylvania. Hey, Paul, what's up?
5: Hi, Tom. I wanted to continue to try to inform your listenership about things that the Democrats are doing.
1: Mm-hmm.
5: There's something called the Stop Comstock Act. The Comstock, C-O-M-S-T-O-C-K.
1: Right, it's the 1873 legislation that outlaws pornography and birth control and abortion.
5: Right. Well, there's a law that's been introduced by a congresswoman from Vermont, and anyone can Google the Stop Comstock Act and look it up, but her name is Becca Ballant. She has over 100 Democrats, congressional representatives supporting it, co-sponsors. She has over two dozen senators, came out in 2025.
1: Yeah.
5: And what it does is it selectively will cut out the part that has to do with abortions, birth control, it's basically a reproductive rights act. It will leave everything else alone in the act because a lot of that is used to prosecute child porn and other types of obscene material where people are being shown to be trafficked or tortured or God knows what.
1: Right.
5: The act, the Stop the Comstock Act, is supported by just about everyone you would hope for, Indivisible, the ACLU.
1: I think what's important to point out, Paul, is that the reason why this is suddenly a hot-button issue is because just last week, Clarence Thomas publicly called in a dissent, publicly called for the entirety of the Comstock Act to be enforced, including the parts that outlaw birth control, condoms, birth control pills, abortion pills, and abortions themselves.
5: You're absolutely correct, and this was targeted last year by the Democrats. They knew that this was part of the Project 2025, and now it's been formally announced by the corrupt Supreme Court. The other people that are involved with it, the Jewish Women, National Council of Jewish Women, Healthcare Across Borders, Ultraviolet Action, Take Back the Court Action Fund, Reproductive Freedom for All, so many people, Planned Parenthood, Federation of National Women's Law Center, Action Fund. This has a tremendous amount of support, and it's another thing that's just sitting there waiting to be voted on.
1: Yeah.
5: But the
1: Republicans
5: other items
1: will not. Mike Johnson will not bring this to the floor.
5: Well, right now they can't. That's not the point.
1: Right.
5: The Progressive Caucus can act like the provisional government of the United States. They're stacking up legislation that once they get in, they can just set up an assembly line. They don't have to wonder about it anymore.
1: I agree with you. I think it's a fine thing, and everybody should be reaching out and saying, support the Stop Comstock Act. Paul, thank you. Thanks for sensitizing people to that. George Koch is an entrepreneur, author, former pastor. He wrote a book called Bullies, Parasites, and Slaves, Replacing Exploitation with Mutual Care. His book is advertised on my program. I need to disclose that to you. We are not being paid for this interview. but he does buy advertising on our program. George, welcome to the program. Tell me, what got you started on writing this book?
6: Well, I suppose it's the experience of people in my life and in the world taking advantage because they can. Like a bully, I define as someone who takes because he can. A parasite, someone who takes by stealth and deceit. And then slaves, that's all the rest of us who are taken advantage of by those who decide to do it. And I find the presence of bullies and parasites across the political spectrum. They're in the neighborhoods, they're in the nations, they're in corporations. And they're the biggest enemy of all of the rest of us. Our hard work goes to subsidize their excess. And as I became more and more aware of how present they were everywhere, I thought, we need to learn how to identify these people so that we can dethrone them and resist them and take back what we've worked hard to produce rather than letting them take credit for it and take benefit from it.
1: So how do we identify them and how do we take this back?
6: First answer to how do we identify them? These are people whose income and whose methods of income exceed the work that they do by skimming from the work that other people do.
1: Mm-hmm.
6: And a classic
1: kind of identified
6: example,
1: capitalism, haven't you? Isn't that the essence of capital?
6: Well, no, I don't think so. I think actually it's possible. If capitalism is defined as using some of your excess to promote the work of someone else and benefiting from it, there's nothing immoral about that in its essence. The problem comes when you use that advantage to disadvantage someone else.
1: Mm-hmm.
6: And one of the examples I cite is a typical retail clerk in a grocery store, earns $15 per hour and is held to less than 30 hours a week, so the grocery store doesn't have to give health care or other benefits. The CEO of that exact same company is paid literally, this is without exaggeration, you can go read it in their annual report, the CEO is paid literally $8,000 per hour.
1: Mm-hmm.
6: And the simple conclusion from that is the labor of all of those underpaid clerks is subsidizing the wealth of the executives.
1: Yeah, absolutely.
6: That's a bully.
1: Yeah. And a parasite. I think you've identified it brilliantly, George.
6: Absolutely.
1: So you talk about the practical fix, morality, culture, law, and government. Where should we start?
6: Well, the first is, it's funny I say this as a pastor, it's the sort of thing that I would often say to a parishioner who came to me with trouble in their life, where it was obvious that they were the cause of a lot of the trouble they were complaining about.
1: Yeah.
6: The first step is we need to recognize that greed in ourselves, and especially in those that we support, our own leaders of our political parties or our families or our neighborhoods who are taking advantage, we need to identify it and confess it and oppose it, even if we think they're on our side.
1: Mm-hmm.
6: Because the stark reality is this: no bully is ever your friend or your ally. The bully will pretend to be your defender and your ally only so long as you are important to his or her success.
1: Yeah.
6: The minute you're not important to them anymore, they become your bully, not your protector. And we need to be able to acknowledge, to see in a very frightening way, I guess, when the people who we elect and look to as leaders of our parties are actually bullies.
1: Yeah.
6: And we might think they're on our side, but they're only on our side for as long as they need to be. And the moment they don't, we become victims.
1: Yeah.
6: And unless we recognize that and just refuse bullies altogether, even the ones that seem to agree with us, we're just going to be in an inevitable, infinite cycle of being taken advantage of and just trading out one bully for another over the course of time.
1: Yeah.
6: We need to reject them in our own parties.
1: No, I get it. I totally get it. The book is Bullies, Parasites, and Slaves by George Byron Koch, K-O-C-H, by the way, is how he spells it. George, it's always nice talking to you. Thank you so much for dropping by.
6: Oh, thank you for having me. I appreciate it very much.
1: My pleasure.

0: and history's gonna name you crook.
1: Yep, Trump the crook. Hey, are Republicans finally cracking on Trump's Iran war? The Senate finally did it. After seven failed attempts, senators voted 50 to 47 to advance a war powers resolution forcing Trump to end his unauthorized war on Iran. The breakthrough came from Louisiana Republican Bill Cassidy, who lost his primary over the weekend after Trump endorsed his opponent and suddenly found his backbone. Cassidy joined Republicans Rand Paul, Susan Collins, and Lisa Murkowski, plus every Democrat except John Fetterman. The National Iranian American Council called it a major blow for a disastrous war and said, quote, the hard work of pro-peace America is paying off. Trump started this war at the end of February without a single vote from Congress. Gas prices are up, inflation is roaring back, and even his own party. Praise the Lord. I mean, finally. This is what I've been saying all along is, you know, after... And what Mark Pocan really got me started on saying is that after the primaries are over, and we're seeing this now on a one-by-one basis, when Republicans no longer worry about a primary challenge from Trump, they know that Trump's endorsement will actually hurt them in the general election. I mean, by defeating Thomas Massie, you've now got a Trump humper in Kentucky, who's going to be running against a Democrat. This increases the chances of the Democrat winning. It's still a bright red area, but, you know, and Trump endorsing Paxton over John Cornyn has got Republicans in the Senate just, you know, freaked. I mean, you know, he just put Texas into play. James Tallarico has a much better chance of beating Ken Paxton than John Cornyn. I mean, the primary hasn't happened yet. We don't know. Cornyn may well survive the primary, but you know, what you see now with Thomas Massie basically saying, I'm still here for another 6 months. He's going to go down fighting. You know, and then in the Senate, you know, just saying, okay, Trump, you know, you took me down and I'm not going along with this. So I think that Trump has got these short-term wins, but he's not a strategic thinker. He's not a chess player. He's a checkers player. He's playing for the next move. He's not playing for five moves out or even two moves out. It's obvious in the way that he interacts with NATO. It's obvious in the way he interacts with Europe and with our other allies, with Mexico, Canada. It's obvious in the ways that he interacts with China and Russia. It's obvious in the ways that you know, he's grabbing everything he can right now while he still can. He knows he's only got 6 months before he loses Congress. And frankly, I think he has less than 6 months. I think there's a very good chance that he's toast. I mean, you know, screwing Bill Cassidy like this. Here you've got this senator from Louisiana who's a physician, by the way, who reluctantly voted for Bob Kennedy because Trump wanted him to, who has always done everything Trump wanted. Except, you know, one thing. And so now Bill Cassidy is saying, okay, screw you, Trump. I'm going to vote my conscience. I think this is the beginning of the end of Trump's domination of this whole scene. We'll see. What say you? Dave in Buffalo, New York. Hey, Dave, what's on your mind today?
2: Hey, Tom. Thanks. Before I get to it, the January Sixers, if they get all that money, they'll have money for rocket launchers, more guns, and harder military weaponry for a more successful try at Insurrection 2.0.
1: Yep.
2: And I called about the Hawaii may have found a way to get around Citizens United by addressing one thing that the Supreme Court didn't, or we haven't, and that corporations only exist because states allow them to, which means that every power a corporation has was given to them by the state. And Hawaii just took one of those powers off the list. Starting next year, corporations in Hawaii can no longer spend money on state and local elections. And the bill's being forwarded by a Democratic state senator, Carl Rose, and it's co-authored by a Republican, Rep. Kanani Souza. And the DA knows that there's going to be challenges, but they said bring it on. We've been waiting for
1: this. Has the governor signed that legislation?
2: No, the governor said, Josh Green said he's committed to signing the legislation when it hits his desk.
1: Okay, so it hasn't passed yet.
2: No, but it's co-authored and bipartisan support.
1: I get it. Dave, thank you. Darren in Lakewood, California. Hey, Darren, what's on your mind today?
3: How you doing, Tom? Hey, I was wondering about the abomination that this settlement that Donald Trump's trying to put through for the January 6th people. Is there any way to that they can be litigated in the courts?
1: Well,
3: and
1: you've got.
3: Isn't there a law against creating a private militia?
1: Yes, there is. And there are also states and laws in 48 of the 50 states that outlaw private militias. And, there's also a law, the Constitution says that the government can't give money to the president. And, this whole thing just gave him $100 million. And now, they're putting almost $2 billion in his hands to pass out as he wishes. And I'm betting, a good chunk of it will go to him. A bunch of things here. Daniel Hodges and Officer Dunn have sued to try to stop this thing. So we'll see how it goes. But answer to your question, yes, absolutely.
3: One other thing, if we take the Senate and the House, do you think we could get this guy out of office?
1: I think it's possible that he could even be impeached. Republicans are getting disgusted with him. I think that's not outside the realm of possibility. Darren, thank you for the call. Great questions. Omar in Herndon, Virginia. Hey, Omar, what's up?
4: Tom, just real quick, I don't know if you've seen the Hill report said that Fetterman is planning to switch to a Republican.
1: Who?
4: Fetterman.
1: He's
4: thinking about switching.
1: There's been talk about that for a couple of weeks.
4: And Chuck Schumer didn't do nothing, just another Joe Manchin 2.0.
1: Well, there's not much you can do when one of your party members has been bought off. I mean, we saw this before with Sinema and Manchin.
4: But can the party sanction him? Can the party do anything? I mean, I don't understand what Schumer is doing. We've seen this before with Sinema and Joe Manchin.
1: Schumer could have stripped him of his committee assignments. I'm guessing that Schumer figures if he does that, then Fetterman will simply become a Republican and get his committee assignments back from John Thune. Things might change, after the election if Democrats take back control of the Senate and Schumer's in charge of the Senate again. But, so far, Schumer really doesn't have very many cards to play in this one.
4: Gotcha. Tom, but real quick, there's an interesting article in Le Monde. We talked about that Putin's really becoming dangerous, that there's a huge dispute between the FSG, I guess their intelligence agency, and Putin. And he's not sleeping in the same bed like 2 nights in a row.
1: Right.
4: Does that make him more dangerous? Can he, tell Xi Jinping, well, go ahead and attack Taiwan, to accelerate things, my back is against the wall? So I don't know if you guess who you want to bring in.
1: Putin is the junior partner in that alliance. But, they're getting the gang back together, just like the Axis during World War II. Iran, North Korea, Russia and China, and a handful of other autocracies around the world. And, Hungary used to be in on that. Trump wants America to be in on that. He wants us to be part of that axis. And so does Lindsey Graham, and so do a lot of other Republicans in the House and Senate who are, drinking the Kool-Aid. This Trump administration is like Jim Jones on steroids. It's a political version of Jim Jones.
4: And his real name is Lindsey Scam, not Lindsey Graham. But, the other thing is that also that Zelensky basically did an interview where he said that he's giving up on the U.S. He's not depending on Putin, on Trump anymore. He basically gave up.
1: Well, he hasn't gotten anything from us in 18 months.
4: Yeah, absolutely.
1: So, he's got a good reason to back off.
4: Absolutely.
1: Yeah. Omar, thanks for the call.
4: Thank you, Tom. Thank you.
1: Sure enough. Susan in Caldwell, Idaho. Hey, Susan, what's on your mind today?
5: First of all, our media are just taking him at face value. No one's looking into this whole system the way you do. I don't know if you're aware, on the Ezra Klein show, on which is YouTube or a podcast, he interviewed a law professor out of Boston named Ray Madoff, who's written a book most recently called The Second Estate, How American Tax System Created American Aristocracy. His rebuffs will remember the estate system of the old French monarchy. The second estate was the aristocracy. The third estate was the peons, the peasants, with no power, who paid all the taxes to maintain Versailles and all the other palaces that led to that.
1: And the fourth estate was the press.
5: Anyway, the title of the Ezra Klein interview with Ms. Madoff is Salaries Are for Suckers. And they dig into the 40%, the myth that 40% of Americans, or 47% if you listen to our former candidate from, the one who lost in 2012. You know who it was. 40% of us are takers. Well, that's because the federal government on the income tax has programs to keep people out of poverty. Child tax credit, the earned income tax credit, just get a little money in their pocket. Mm-hmm. Okay, payroll taxes. There are two kinds of taxes from the Fed. Income tax, that's Mr. Bezos' talking point. The payroll tax, which everybody who earns less than $185,000 is paying. And it's if you have an actual job with an employer, you're paying 7-point-something%. The employer's paying 7-point-something%. What is the payroll tax? That's your Social Security savings and your Medicare premiums. That's what paid. That stays the same. Then you live in a state, one of 50 states. Every state has regressive taxing policy. I live in Idaho. We have a flat income tax. I pay the same as any billionaire, and we have a couple living here. And if they do have income as a, income as opposed to asset earnings, sales tax, always regressive, same rate. And I have to buy food. I pay tax on groceries in Idaho. You don't in Oregon.
6: Yeah.
5: Property tax, offloading all the property tax load from our productive businesses onto individuals, homeowners. Micron Corporation, you're aware who they are.
6: Yeah.
5: They're based in Boise. Their original plant is valued at about $2 billion. That's billion with a B. They managed to get a $400 million permanent property tax cap back in the aughts. It was not for them. It was for some other reason that the state put this in. They got it. Now they're expanding. They are reintroducing actual fabrication as opposed to development to my state. And their new fabrication plant is supposed to be valued at $15 billion with a B. They managed to get another $400 million permanent property tax cap from that county. And I can tell you, the state of the county, Boise, that county has been foregoing $18 million in income from that darn thing.
6: Yeah. No, it's the whole tax. You know, what's so unfortunate is that so few reporters actually understand how taxes work. You know, the Republicans would not be able to get away with this scam. For 45 years now, they've been running this scam. If the average American actually understood taxes. Susan, thank you so much. Defending America from the weapons of mass deception. I'll be right back with you. What's on your mind today? There's a lot going on, but you know, we have an openly, nakedly, proudly criminal presidency and a bunch of criminals around him. And they're preparing to steal $1.7 billion from you and me. I mean, this is just astonishing. And why aren't the Democrats holding hearings? Why isn't, why aren't Hakeem Jeffries and Chuck Schumer on television literally every hour, just raising holy hell about this? Why is it left to Jamie Raskin? What happened to Democratic leadership? Inquiring minds want to know. Paul in Woodinville, Washington. Hey, Paul, what's on your mind today?
7: Yeah, hi, Tom. Your story about Trump's stock trades, if you want to give the deep, the factual details, remind people that Trump has profited off thousands of stock trades since the beginning of this year, may have profited as much as $750 million. And how much, say he got $500 million, half a billion dollars.
6: Mm-hmm.
7: So in a market, Tom, that has essentially gone nowhere.
6: Yeah.
7: I'd love to hear what Larry in Los Angeles thinks about this, but the market has yo-yoed since Trump took office again between 45,000 and 50,000, give or take.
6: We're back where we were when Pam Bondi was squealing about $50,000. Or 50,000.
7: Yeah. Okay, but then it's gone down and hit 45 again, which is where he got it from Biden. So just briefly, when Obama took office in 2009, and I know these figures exactly. On March 9th, 2009, the market bottomed out at 65.42. And that was after the big crash of 2008. And it was, whatever, some March 9th is how many days after January 20th. Obama was just in office. And when Obama left office, I remember, I wrote it down, the market had tripled. At 19,799 on Obama's last day, January 20th, 2017. And so Trump took over his term. It was right around 20,000. It went up to 30,000, and then it kind of fell back. So that's about a 50% increase. And then Biden took it at about 30,000 and left it at 45,000, another 50% increase. And Trump has yet to sustain, essentially, a 10% increase from 45 to 50. It yo-yos.
6: No, he's not governing the United States, Paul. He's looting the United States.
7: He's totally, this is, and then I wondered, well, why are these investors, you know, he says, oh, I'm going to attack, oh, and then it goes down, oh, I'm not going to attack, and then it goes up. I thought, why are they even in on this? I said, because they know that's the game.
6: Yeah.
7: That's what they're all doing.
6: Yeah.
7: Because the market doesn't have to grow, and then you take profits. You just ride the wave. And if you look at the wave of this market since Trump took office, you buy it in the troughs and you sell at the peaks.
6: And whenever Trump promotes a company,
7: so it doesn't really have
6: buy
7: to
6: it instantly.
7: Anywhere. Yeah,
6: because he's gonna ride it up. Yeah, no, again, it's worth remembering that Martha Stewart, a Democrat, went to prison for making $45,000 on a stock trade based on information that her doctor had given her because he was involved in a clinical trial about this new drug that was coming out. He mentioned it to her. She traded based on that. You can argue that that's not even really insider information, but, you know, they sent her to prison for it. I mean, they sent her to friggin' prison, and Donald Trump is literally doing this every day. I mean, we've got a dozen companies now where he buys stock in the company, he goes out and he does something, either taking a governmental action or making a public statement that's going to drive up the stock of that company, and then he sells it, takes his profit, sticks it in his money bin, does it all over again, rinse, wash, repeat, right? It's criminal. I mean, it's a friggin' crime. And he's still sitting in the White House going, oh, Thomas Massie, worst congressman ever.
7: The stock market doesn't have the mechanics, price earnings ratios. None of this stuff adds up to huge profits. This is just all wave riding. And it's
6: manipulation.
7: And you do it in a
6: It's market manipulation. This makes Teapot Dome look like look like a walk in the park. I mean, you know, Teapot Dome was, you know, when Albert Fall took a couple $100,000 bribe to give a lease on a gas storage facility out in Wyoming to a buddy of his. You know, he was the Interior Secretary, and he I believe he was prosecuted. I know he had to resign. And it, you know, it kind of, you know, really hurt the Harding and Coolidge administrations. How quaint, right? How quaint. I mean, you got a Secretary of War who's murdering people in the Caribbean in violation of U.S. and international laws against murder. You've got a president who starts a war in violation of the U.S. Constitution. You got guys in the White. You've got, you know, presidential family members who are taking hundreds of millions, billions of dollars in some cases from foreign governments. It's enough to make your head explode. When my dad was alive, if somebody had said this one day will happen in America, he would have laughed at them.
7: Yeah, well, like I said, the yo-yo market, it's yo-yoing in about a 10%, 11% range, and that's just enough to make it. It's a scale. It's astonishing. I don't know why.
6: And clearly, it's not just Trump, by the way. It's obviously people around him are engaging in these trades too, because you see these massive purchases of oil futures literally 15 minutes before he makes an announcement, and nobody's investigating this because Trump controls the investigative apparatus. This is like Putin's Russia, which is what he's trying to turn America into.
7: It's a new physics in politics. There is no absolute zero in Republican politics.
6: Yeah, there you go. There you go. Paul, thank you. Thank you for the call. It's always good hearing from you. Mark in Valley, Washington. Hey, Mark, what's up?
8: Hey, good morning, Tom. Well, I'm going to make a quick

0: committed in the White House by a guy that five, six corrupt Republicans on the Supreme Court said, oh, yeah, go ahead and crime all you want. And he's like, cool, you know, let's do some insider trading here. You know, let's kill some people in the Caribbean. Let's start a war without, you know, the consent of Congress. Let's take a $400 million jet from Qatar. My son-in-law will take $2 billion from you, and my kids will take $5 billion. I mean, it's...
1: Well, part of our problem is the so-called media. I mean, yeah. I got sick of hearing about Hunter Biden and the $5 million that he supposedly got by using dad's name in Ukraine.
0: Yeah.
1: I got sick. I mean, it was on the news so much, I got sick of hearing about it.
0: It was on the news every day for a year, for 2 years.
1: Yeah, how come
0: Or the four guys who died in Benghazi, and we've got 15 dead American soldiers in Iran right now. And where's any mention of that?
1: But I mean, Trump's kids can steal billions, or I shouldn't say steal, make deals worth billions in foreign countries off of daddy's name. And boo, nothing said about it.
0: Oh, wow. They're celebrating it. Oh, yes. They're smart businessmen. You know, Mike Johnson and these guys. Oh yeah. They're, you know, Trump's.
1: I get real tired of double standards and hypocrites. And that's all we seem to have in the major media right now.
0: Yeah. To say the very, very least. To say the very least. Mark, spot on. You and Paul, great analysis. Thank you. I'll be back with more of your thoughts on what happens when a president stops respecting, enforcing, living up to the Constitution and begins to simply greedily enrich himself and his family and his friends.
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0: How far down the road to turning America into Putin's Russia has Trump and these corrupt people that he's surrounded himself with, the 13 billionaires in his cabinet, have they taken us? Ebola spreads while Trump guts the watchtowers. The World Health Organization just declared a global emergency over an Ebola outbreak in Congo and Uganda. At least 80 people are dead, hundreds of suspected cases. It reached two capital cities before anyone caught it. And that delay is the whole story. This particular strain of Ebola has no approved vaccine or cure. The previous one that hit so badly in Zaire, 3 years ago, I think, we developed a vaccine that's 90% effective. This variation, no vaccine. And Donald Trump and Elon Musk, the richest man in the world who set out to kill some of the poorest people in the world, dismantled USAID, which has led to hundreds of thousands of deaths. They pulled us out of the World Health Organization. They killed the spillover programs that watched for exactly this pandemic spilling over into the public. One public health expert said plainly before this administration, quote, USAID would have been on the ground were it not for Trump and Musk. Field teams went home. Lab samples went unprocessed. A virus burned through undetected for 3 weeks because DOGE took an axe to the early warning system, all to have more money left over to give tax cuts to billionaires like Elon Musk and Donald Trump. So when the next pandemic reaches Portland or Pittsburgh, remember who tore down the watchtowers to save a buck and give that buck to the right-wing billionaires? I don't get it. I just don't get it. I mean, Jason Hong, the guy who is the CEO of NVIDIA, you know, the big chip maker, was asked if he opposed this 5% one-time tax on billionaire assets that California is talking about doing. And here's a guy who's a multi-billionaire, right? And he was like, no, it's okay with me. I mean, if you got a couple hundred billion dollars and you lose 5%, it's like, okay, you lost a couple billion dollars. So what? I don't get it. After you've got your first billion, hell, after you've got your first $100 million, how much more do you need? You know, the psychology of these people, I mean, you've got, you know, any of these people, you know, Zuckerberg, Musk, Bezos, could literally end world hunger, could end hunger in the United States, could send any kid who wants to college for. And yet, no, they're focused on trying to bust unions.
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0: Gary from Georgia used to call all the time and say, greed has no heart. Gary is so right. Ebola spreads while Trump guts the watchtowers. The World Health Organization just declared a global emergency over an Ebola outbreak in Congo

0: Uganda. At least 80 people are dead, hundreds of suspected cases. It reached two capital cities before anyone caught it. And that delay is the whole story. This particular strain of Ebola has no approved vaccine or cure. The previous one that hit so badly in Zaire, what, 3 years ago, I think? We developed a vaccine that's 90% effective. This variation, no vaccine. And Donald Trump and Elon Musk, the richest man in the world who set out to kill some of the poorest people in the world, dismantled USAID, which has led to hundreds of thousands of deaths. They pulled us out of the World Health Organization. They killed the spillover programs that watched for exactly this pandemic spilling over into the public. One public health expert said plainly before this administration, quote, USAID would have been on the ground were it not for Trump and Musk. Field teams went home. Lab samples went unprocessed. A virus burned through undetected for 3 weeks. Because DOGE took an axe to the early warning system, all to have more money left over to give tax cuts to billionaires like Elon Musk and Donald Trump. So when the next pandemic reaches Portland or Pittsburgh, remember who tore down the watchtowers to save a buck and give that buck to the right-wing billionaires? I don't get it. I just don't get it. I mean, Jason Hong, the guy who is the CEO of NVIDIA, you know, the big chip maker, was asked if he opposed this 5% one-time tax on billionaire assets that California is talking about doing. And here's a guy who's a multi-billionaire, right? And he was like, no, it's okay with me. I mean, if you got a couple hundred billion dollars and you lose 5%, it's like, okay, you lost a couple billion dollars. So what? I don't get it. After you've got your first billion, hell, after you've got your first $100 million, how much more do you need? You know, the psychology of these people, I mean, you've got, you know, any of these people, you know, Zuckerberg, Musk, Bezos, could literally end world hunger, could end hunger in the United States, could send any kid who wants to college for, and yet, no, they're focused on trying to bust unions.
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0: Gary from Georgia used to call all the time and say, greed has no heart. Gary is so right.
2: Today in the Tom Hartman University Book Club, we're reading from Johann Hari's Lost Connections, Uncovering the Real Causes of Depression and the Unexpected Solutions. He starts out talking about how he had been on antidepressants for most of his life, from his teenage years into his 30s. And then he says, then when I was 31 years old, I found myself chemically naked for the first time in my adult life. For almost a decade, I had been ignoring my therapist's gentle reminders that I was still depressed despite my drugs. It was only after a crisis in my life, when I felt unequivocally terrible and couldn't shake it off, that I decided to listen to him. What I had been trying for so long wasn't, it seemed, working. And so when I flushed away my final packs of Paxil, I found these mysteries waiting for me, like children on a train platform waiting to be collected, trying to catch my eye. Why was I still depressed? Why were there so many people like me? And I realized there was a third mystery hanging over all of it. Could something other than bad brain chemistry have been causing depression and anxiety in me and in so many people all around me? If so, what could it be? Still, I put off looking into it. Once you settle into a story about your pain, you're extremely reluctant to challenge it. It was like a leash I had put on my distress to keep it under control. I feared that if I messed with the story I had lived with for so long, the pain would be like an unchained animal and would savage me. Over a period of several years, I fell into a pattern. I would begin to research these mysteries by reading scientific papers and talking to some of the scientists who wrote them. But I always backed away because what they said made me feel disoriented and more anxious than I had been at the start. I focused on the work for another book, Chasing the Scream, The First and Last Days of the War on Drugs, instead. It sounds ridiculous to say I found it easier to interview hitmen for the Mexican drug cartels than to look into what causes depression and anxiety. But messing with my story about my emotions, what I felt and why I felt it, seemed more dangerous to me than that. And then finally, I decided I couldn't ignore it any longer. So over a period of 3 years, I went on a journey of over 40,000 miles. I conducted more than 200 interviews across the world with some of the most important social scientists in the world, with people who had been through the depths of depression and anxiety, and with people who had recovered. I ended up in all sorts of places I couldn't have guessed at in the beginning. An Amish village in Indiana, a Berlin housing project rising up in rebellion, a Brazilian city that had banned advertising, a Baltimore laboratory taking people back through their traumas in a totally unexpected way. What I learned forced me to radically revise my story about myself, my story about the distress spreading like tar over our culture. I want to flag up right at the start two things that shape the language I'm going to use through all of this book. I'm reading from the introduction. Both were surprising to me. I was told by my doctor that I was suffering from both depression and acute anxiety. I had believed those were separate problems, and that is how they were discussed for the 13 years I received medical care for them. But I noticed something odd as I did my research. Everything that causes an increase in depression also causes an increase in anxiety, and the other way around. They rise and fall together. It seemed curious, and I began to understand it only when, in Canada, I sat down with Robert Kohlenberg, a professor of psychology. He, too, once thought that depression and anxiety were different things. But as he studied it for over 20 years now, he discovered, he says, that the data are indicating that they're not distinct. In practice, quote, the diagnoses, particularly depression and anxiety, overlap, end quote. Sometimes one part is more pronounced than the other. You might have panic attacks this month and be crying a lot next month. But the idea that they're separate in the way that, say, having pneumonia and having a broken leg are separate is not borne out by the evidence. Robert's side of the argument has been prevailing in the scientific debate recently. In the past few years, the National Institutes of Health, the main body funding medical research in the United States, has stopped funding studies that present depression and anxiety as different diagnoses. They want something more realistic that corresponds to the way people are in actual clinical practice, he explains. I started to see depression and anxiety as like cover versions of the same song by different bands. Depression is a cover version by a downbeat emo band, and anxiety is a cover version by a screaming heavy metal group. But the underlying sheet music is the same. They're not identical, but they're twinned. The second insight comes from something else I learned as I studied these nine causes of depression and anxiety that he writes about in this book. Whenever I wrote about depression and anxiety in the past, I started by explaining one thing. I am not talking about unhappiness. Unhappiness and depression are totally different things. There's nothing more infuriating to a depressed person than to be told to cheer up or to be offered jolly little solutions as if they were merely having a bad week. It feels like being told to cheer up yourself by going out dancing after you've broken both your legs. But as I studied the evidence, I noticed something that I couldn't ignore. The forces that are making us depressed and severely anxious are, at the same time, making even more people unhappy. It turns out that there is a continuum between unhappiness and depression. They're still very different in the same way that losing a finger in a car accident is different from losing an arm, and falling over the street is different from falling over the cliff. But they are connected. The book, Lost Connections, by Johann Hari. Nora in Minneapolis. Hey, Nora, what's on your mind today?
3: Oh, hey, Tom. Thanks for being there. I wanted to point out that we have a small reason for celebration today. We've made it one third of the way through the Trump administration.
2: Oh, that's
3: and on January 20th, we'll be halfway through. Just think.
2: Yeah.
3: It could be a new phase.
2: Yeah.
3: If we accomplish having elections, and I'm thinking we have a really complicated time ahead of us because we have to not only plan to have really good election, we have to be ready to react every time they try to interfere and cancel the election.
2: Yep, it's all true.
3: It's a big complicated plan here.
2: Yep, it is all true,
3: and
2: Nora.
3: One more thing.
2: Mm-hmm.
3: One more thing about dates. Here this summer, three of our presidents are all turning 80 within 66 days of each other.
2: Wow.
3: It's Donald Trump, June 14th, July 6th, is George W. Bush, and August 19th, William Jefferson Clinton will be turning 80. Just
2: wow.
3: Think, 1946. They were all born that summer, and I call it the big bang of the baby boom.
2: Yeah, well, it really
3: right?
2: was. I mean, that was the first year back from
3: right?
2: the war, you know.
3: And they were all 14 years old when JFK was elected. I have to believe that kind of inspired people like them, huh?
0: Yeah, I think you're probably right, Nora. I think you're probably right. Nora, great observations. Thank you. And thank you for sharing all that information with us. I appreciate it.
2: We'll be back with more of the news and more of my thoughts and yours in this kind of national town hall meeting we have here every day on the Tom Hartman program. And in the meantime, don't forget, democracy is not a spectator sport. Never was intended to be. It requires you. So get out there, get active, tag. You're it.
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1: This is Peace Talks Radio, the radio series and podcast on peacemaking and nonviolent conflict resolution. I'm series producer Paul Ingalls, today with correspondent Sanjan in Berlin. You're joining us for part two of our investigation into conflict, and not just any kind of conflict. Not road rage on the highway, not with a stranger who cut in front of you at the bus stop, not even with that guy who talks too loud at the office. We're talking about conflict in the most intimate of places, at home, and in our shared living spaces. Whether you currently live with another person or not, you definitely did at some point in the past, even if it was only your family of origin. And even though the experience of living with roommates or a partner or in something like an intentional community is full of great things, like shared meals, spontaneous fun, companionship, there are also a multitude of places where we can get caught up in conflict. So since two-part series has been looking at why we get into the conflicts we do when we live together, and how we can use conflict to better understand ourselves and each other, and what practically we can do about it. The conversations with our guests here in part two will focus on a specific kind of shared living space, that of intentional communities. These are communities that come together around a shared set of values and with a vision. And even though this might sound pretty different from your average roommate or cohabitation setup, there's actually quite a lot in common, so maybe you'll hear your own situation reflected in these stories. Here's our correspondent, Sanjan.
2: Distribution of household and community tasks. Who takes the initiative to set up a cleaning schedule? Who volunteers their free time to track grocery costs and manage shared finances? Who takes care of the kids or finds a babysitter? Who makes Christmas happen? Who is a social connector and makes the neighbors meet each other? Who is the emotional well-being fairy, constantly giving care and attention to those who need a shoulder to cry on? The topic of contribution and participation, according to community facilitator Laird Schaub, is a reliable lightning rod issue, one that tends to be full of tension and strong opinions for all people involved.
3: It's usually not the money part. It's usually the non-money part. The more tricky part is the labor contributions. And so you've got several ways this shows up. Well, one of them is what counts. You know, and some people are thinking, oh, shoveling snow, cleaning toilets. Okay, but what about the contributions on governance, like in committees or the accounting role? Does that count the same as pulling weeds in the garden? What about the social?
2: Yeah. What about emotional labor?
3: Sure. I mean, for instance, people are support roles or the people who plan parties. Does that count the same? Those are conversations. What counts to satisfy this expectation?
2: In my experience, the differences in participation that I've experienced in my community, they stir up feelings of unfairness, of feelings of either, oh, I'm being taken for granted, people are taking advantage of me, I'm not seen, I'm not appreciated. And I think you mentioned, you know, some people might feel like they're freeloaders and others feel like they're martyrs. As you were mentioning before, that it's often much more about this emotional affective experience of the difference in participation than necessarily what is the concrete differential. How do we exist with those feelings? Because we can't equalize these dynamics. You know, they're going to be existing. That's just the way that society is. How can we allow those things to be present and not have them be draining for us?
3: Well, a lot of my answers to issues that come up in groups is you have to learn how to talk about hard things. And so in this case, a way on the topic of participation that I've had a fair amount of success with is let's take time to sort of go around the room and have everybody say, what is it you're doing for the community as however you define it? What do you think is a contribution to the community that you're doing? And that's important because a lot of people don't know what each other's doing. They know that somebody's not doing the same thing they're doing, and they often may feel like I might be being taken advantage of because I'm doing this thing and others are not. And they're not aware of a different kind of contribution somebody's making that they're not doing. There's a way in which this may balance out more than they know. So information is important. And if it's easier to start rather than with accusations, start with self-disclosure. This is what I'm doing. Now, everybody may not value all those contributions equally, but at least they get a much richer picture of what actually is happening and all this, the wealth of contributions that are going on I think it's good for groups to think of it as like a trip to the dentist. Every so often you have to clean your teeth. Well, every so often you have to go and clean up the accumulation of irritation. Let's get it out on the table. Let's work with it. Let's start. Let's reset.
2: There's an immediate challenge and an invitation that's also a challenge to reflect on yourself. And there's also a question because it does depend on people's level of their own awareness, right, and what the average group self-awareness level is. So if you've got a lot of people who are, you know, very reflective, they've done a lot of personal work, they're, you know, paying attention to themselves or paying attention to other people, there's going to be a higher chance that we don't have to get into these very difficult conversations so often because each person is doing their own work. But what happens when you have a group with very diverse levels of that self-awareness? And there are some people who are naturally, for whatever reason, more skilled at it, and other people who are just not as skilled at it.
3: Well, and that's going to happen. What I discovered over decades of that work is what becomes highly predictive of whether or not you're going to enjoy living with somebody is not that they're just like me, but that their communication skills and their self-awareness. So there's a lot of people that I know that I'm not the same as, but I'm totally confident I can work it out with them because I feel like they hear well. They're able to shift perspective to see something from somebody else's eyes. They've learned to discern, like, what is really important, or why do I want to be in reaction all the time? The primary challenge of group living is how do I disagree with somebody and feel like that brings us closer together rather than is draining. It's like, oh, you have a different idea about me, about this thing. You respond to this same event in a different way. Am I threatened by that? Or do I have a combative response, or do I have a curious response? Maybe you're seeing something I'm missing. Let me pause and make sure I'm understanding what you're saying. You may help me. You may help me change my mind. That's a good experience rather than you are a threat to my worldview or the way I am in the world.
2: And another situation that I get myself into, or I see myself in, is there are these situations of disagreement and conflict, and there's going to be one party who's more skilled at relating and communicating than the other one. And it seems like then the onus is going to constantly be on that person to reach out to the less skilled, less willing person.
3: Good point.
2: How do we exist with that? You know, because of course it's in service of the long-term wellness of that relationship, but it can feel in the short term that it's like, oh my goodness, I have to always be the one who goes to you and brings you back. Mm-hmm. You know, that's at some point exhausting for me. And at some point I'm going to feel resentful about that.
3: You might. It's also, we have a culture, if you don't stop and think about it, that favors when you're thinking about meetings and stuff. Some people are quicker to know what they want to say, are more facile in framing what they have to say. So they appear more articulate, more together. They tend to have power and are more persuasive by virtue of speed and comfort talking in the group, all those things. And so you need to think about an aware group needs to stop and think, how do we create an equally available on-ramp to this conversation? Take into account that slower thinking doesn't mean poorer thinking. So how do we allow enough breathing room for people to be ready to speak and not let the quick determine how we frame the conversation? And how do we allow people who are not as comfortable speaking in the group a way to get clear what needs to be said so that that is equally weighted in our consideration? So there's a lot of nuances here where if you're not stopping and looking at what's actually happening, we inadvertently stack the deck in favor of certain qualities that are not necessarily helping the group do good work and make it uneven. So there's a lot of nuance to this. In the example you gave, you need to think around, all right, if it's always one person initiating, then that feels like a burden. And it's like, then that's a conversation. I'm feeling drained by the fact that it seems like I'm initiating all the time. Let's talk about that. I don't think there's like a right answer. It's like, let's bring that issue on the table and let's figure out what can we do with it.
2: I flip it over to Carl Steyert, another longtime community facilitator, to see what he has to say about this.
4: What I find really helpful is to just be aware of the limits of what we're capable of, you know, to be realistic. Like, what can we do with the resources we have? And how can we try to structure our shared living in such a way to help everybody resource themselves as well as possible? let's add another factor of challenge, which is the fact that, let's say, some people are really passionate about looking at interpersonal dynamics and navigating conflict with care, and some people really are not interested and willing to engage in that way. Well, okay, first off, just having that awareness and knowing, okay, that's putting some constraints on the vision of what I can lean into in that community, in a sense, in that, okay, if we all have full-time jobs, then we have a limited amount of time together to be building a life together. To me, that doesn't mean giving up on community. It just means I need to set realistic goals for what I hope to accomplish in my shared living experience, if that's the amount of time we have together. Similarly, if we don't share the same kind of values and vision around how we want to relate, because to me, how we deal with conflict is actually one of the more fundamental aspects of our vision for community.
2: How has it been for you to navigate some people being more skilled and resourced than others, and those being typically the people who might step into leadership roles or who take on more responsibility or ownership for the well-being of a community and its members? Because I think that resentment can tend to be a thing that builds up over time when the same people over and over enact responsibility. How have you seen that be navigated?
4: When I think about these kinds of dynamics in community, I often think about both. There's the individual dimension, there's the collective dimension, there's the inner dimension, and there's the outer dimension. And by that, I mean, for example, there's the inner work that an individual can do to really resource themselves on a personal level, to set healthy boundaries, to sort of realize, okay, this is what I'm joyfully or willing to take on in terms of leadership or responsibility in a community, or this is how much listening I feel capable to do in a way that's healthy for me. And then realize, okay, like I need to set a boundary, you know, that I need to be able to set my own limits and not overextend myself as a community member. And I think it's something that many of us learn through living in community, is how to live healthily in an interdependent way. In other words, how can I care for my own needs and care for other people's needs, not in either or way, but in a way that really is constantly sensing into, am I actually overextending towards service when my own basic well-being is getting depleted? And similarly, I think it's important for us to realize that when we live in community, we impact other people. Other people do have needs. And I think it's crucial to learn to have care and to be contributing to others and not only to focus on one's own needs. So I think that's in the work that I do, in the training and the facilitation I do with community, is like how to help people navigate that both and of self-care and community care, and to develop the inner awareness to set healthy boundaries.
2: By now, you might have the impression that people who want to live in a place like an intentional community will all be pretty hippie and out there. Maybe you might think, well, most people there are probably pretty peace-loving and conflict-avoidant. Why do we keep talking about conflict? Even lots of people who get involved in intentional communities might have that initial belief that if it takes so much self-awareness, empathy, and communication skills, and if people are really aligned on their values and vision for the place they live in together, then by the time they all get together, shouldn't that already eliminate most kinds of conflict? Haven't they already selected for the best possible situation where conflict has the least chance of arising? Well, from the way I'm describing it, you might not be surprised that, in fact, even with all this curation, communities are still made up of a diverse range of people, and societal dynamics that we might believe we've left at the door somehow have a way of creeping back in, and often faster than you might imagine.
4: I'll start by saying we see often this dynamics related to, let's say, power, privilege, or rank that show up in the wider society. They often, if not always, are going to be sort of replicated or show up in some way in our living spaces and communities as well. In many communities I've either lived in or been a part of, I'll hear people who identify as female saying, hey, I'm uncomfortable with how much it seems like the women in this community are defaulting into certain kinds of roles, are, for example, cleaning the kitchen more, or, you know, doing more cooking or something like that. So those wider societal patterns definitely get replicated in communities, especially if we're not consciously addressing them and creating kind of counterbalances. So, for example, and again, in a really practical sense, how do we address like an imbalance of maybe people's tendency to take on things like cooking or cleaning? It does happen, especially if the community gets a bit larger. We may actually have some degree of sort of specialization or division of labor where people kind of can, maybe somebody really loves to cook, whatever their gender identity is, they may really love to cook, and somebody else really likes to do maintenance work, and somebody else really likes to do admin. So, but as long as I think people are consciously choosing and aware of that choice, and we're you know, then I think that we can still be helping to address some of the injustices or inequalities that happen in the larger society and make sure that we're bringing them into conscious awareness and creating healthier patterns in community.
2: What I hear in what you said is the importance of first being aware that there are these societal dynamics and then trying to address them. We're not going to address them perfectly in communities, but making an effort to instill a structure around it so that the structure itself takes care of it.
4: Absolutely. And what you've said speaks to a major, major sort of set of principles that I bring into my work with communities and actually all kinds of organizations, not just intentional communities, but also nonprofits and corporations and other kinds of neighborhoods. But with communities, having a clear sense of systems to address different needs in the community. One of the things that I like to keep in mind is that conflict is a natural occurring thing in any relationship, community, system, etc. And I think that's important to keep in mind because, unfortunately, many of us have had life experiences where conflict hasn't gone well. And so if we've had experiences, whether in childhood, whether in workplaces, friendships, where conflict hasn't gone well, we can, if that's our recurring experience, begin to just have an equation in our head that like conflict is bad. Mm-hmm. Conflict should be avoided. And so if I continually have bad experiences with conflict, I'm going to avoid conflict. And unfortunately, it doesn't make conflict go away. It just makes conflict go underground, which sometimes can lead it to be sort of this lurking landmine or volcano that then sort of comes out sideways or erupts even more dangerously or damaging in the future.
1: 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We'll hear more from correspondent Senjan and her guests on today's part two about conflict in the most intimate of places, at home and in our shared living spaces. 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

0: You're listening to Peace Talks Radio, the radio series and podcast on peacemaking and nonviolent conflict resolution. I'm series producer Paul Ingalls, today with correspondent San John, and now more of her part two investigation into conflict in the most intimate of places, at home and our shared living spaces.
1: One aspect of larger societal dynamics that we seem to not be able to shake are power differentials and the dynamics they create in a group. For this, we return to Maria Silvia from part one and how she sees the uneven distribution of power in groups.
2: I think the problem is that we don't see it. We don't see them, the inequalities. I think that power is always unevenly distributed. This is very bad news. Very bad news for people. There are still, especially people creating intentional communities, who are still, you know, hanging to the belief that a certain decision-making system, a certain organizational structure can make power equal. And I don't see that happening, at least not in my lifetime and my daughter's lifetime. Maybe at some point humans will evolve so much that we will be closer to that. For now, power is always unevenly distributed.
1: It's a kind of a rude awakening for people who are idealistic or who believe that as long as we have the same values, or we come from the same background, or we're interested in the same things, we're driven by the same mission and vision, that the power inequalities will be lessened. But I myself live in an intentional community, an international one in Berlin, and for me, this is so painfully obvious that it's not true, and that, as you say, most likely will never be true because nothing is equal in the world, or nothing is equal in nature and society. It cannot be that way. We're different.
2: It is extremely painful, I think, to our hearts to accept this. But so much more painful to work under the pretense, really, that no, we have conquered that and we are beyond that. Because what happens when you are in that train of thought is that you start leaving people behind because this lack of awareness. And the thing with power is that we are very aware of how unevenly distributed it is when we don't have it. But when we're in a situation in which we do have it, we are not so aware.
1: That's one of the central tenets of power.
2: Exactly.
1: And how it works.
2: So it's so important to befriend this energy of power, you know, to learn to live very close to it and have that flexibility to realize, like, I'm Maria, if I'm talking with, you know, my 10-year-old niece, I have almost all the power. Now, I'm Maria talking with this white founder man in my community. I am at the bottom of the barrel. And we have to, I think, develop this ability to fluctuate within in the context, in the social situations that we are, to really be present in an appropriate way, given the power that we have in that situation. So things like race and gender should always be right there at the tip of your fingers in terms of power distribution. Always, even in your marriage, if it applies to your marriage, in intimate friendships, in any place where these levels of conversation are welcomed. They are not always welcomed, unfortunately. But if they are, you should not be the one blocking them with your lack of awareness.
1: Okay, we've talked a lot about conflict, how it can arise in shared living spaces, why it might arise in the moment it does, and what it might mean to each person involved. And my resounding, brilliant conclusion: it's complex and depends on a lot of things. You can clap now. But seriously, conflict is complex because people are complex, and that means that systems that are made up of people are orders of magnitude more complex. And as if we haven't dug into enough fodder for conflict, we're about to delve into one more factor, a deeply psychological one. Have you ever had a nightmare roommate? One where everything seemed like it should be fine, even fantastic on paper. But then, after a little while of living together, you start to notice things. A certain tension in the air. Exchanges that leave you feeling, over time, somehow like you're constantly doing things wrong. Found at fault for things that no one else has ever taken issue with before. Whatever it is, you don't feel settled with this relationship. Maybe you start to wonder, could this be all in my head? Maybe this is really my problem. I asked two experienced community facilitators, Diana Leaf Christian and Carl Stayert, their perspectives on people with challenging personality traits, sometimes called personality disorders, a term that casts a particular kind of shadow. This is a topic that generates a range of opinions. So I invited a specialist in personality disorders, Dr. Rosemary Soucy in Montreal, to lend her expertise.
3: In general, all personality disorders will lead to difficulty in relationships. This instability is always there since the beginning of adolescence, I would say. So people struggling with personality disorders will say that all their lives long, they have felt unstable. So it's not something that happens to them only in a period of time. It's a continuum in all their life. And then it has to reach a level of severity. So it has to interfere severely with daily life functioning. Okay. So keeping a job, keeping a relationship. When there is a pattern in one's life, when the instability in relationship repeats itself over and over again. And not only, let's say, with intimate relationship, but with all kinds of relationships in one's life. So relationship with colleagues, with friends, with family members, siblings, and in romantic relationships as well.
1: Diana Leaf Christian is the author of Creating a Life Together, a book that anyone with even a little bit of interest in living with others should definitely check out. For Diana, the topic of particularly challenging personalities was a pressing one.
4: Okay, this is quite controversial. So most people, most of the time, may have some challenging behaviors sometimes. And we work that out. We deal with it. But some people have what I call especially challenging behaviors. And these are feeling entitled to special treatment, being self-centered and self-focused, having little to no empathy for others. And some people don't feel it hardly at all or cannot at all or have very little, or it's a lot of energy for them to feel any kind of empathy for someone else or their situation, and they can't keep it up for too long.
1: This difficulty empathizing with others is something Dr. Soucy speaks to as well.
3: In the field of personality disorder, we talk about a problem of mentalization. Okay. Mentalization is a term that was developed by psychiatrists and psychologists, and they came to the discovery, the conclusion that people struggling with this disorder had difficulty imagining that someone else can think and react and feel different than what they do for themselves. Okay. So they will tend to interpret the other's reactions and words and actions as if the person were themselves.
1: So projecting a lot of what their internal frames of thoughts are onto other people.
3: Exactly.
1: But with some personality disorders, there's often more than just a difficulty in seeing things from another's perspective or imagining what it might be like to be someone else.
4: And other aspects of these kind of behaviors are people who have a lot of anger, if not actual rage, right under the surface, which can come out when someone disagrees with them. Oh, and the person feels superior to other people. And not only do they feel it, they're just absolutely certain it's true. So when this is obvious, it's the overt form of this kind of challenging behavior. But some people have a secret hidden superiority, but how they act in their persona and with other people is that they're victimized and that they have low self-esteem. But what they take pride in is how much they've been harmed and how much you all are victimizing me here. These behaviors are called by mental health professionals narcissistic behaviors. And when someone enters a community, small or large, shared group household, or really big like my community where we have different neighborhoods here, it's very damaging to the community morale.
1: Wow. Diana described eerily pretty much exactly what I've also experienced from time to time in relationships and in shared living spaces. If you type narcissism into Wikipedia, you'll get, narcissism is a self-centered personality style characterized as having an excessive interest in one's physical appearance or image, and an excessive preoccupation with one's own needs, often at the expense of others. The term comes from the Roman poet Ovid, who tells the story of a dashingly handsome young man who refused all suitors and so angered the gods with his vanity that he was made to fall in love with his own reflection in a pool of water. But narcissism today isn't as simple as just self-love. Hopefully, we're all a little narcissistic. It's part of having a healthy ego. It's what allows us to be confident in ourselves, have a reasonable amount of ambition, and to bounce back from setbacks. And, to be fair, in the age of social media and selfies, our collective level of narcissism has probably jumped a level or two.
3: So to put it very simply, narcissistic personality disorder talks about a problem of low self-esteem that is often unconscious and will compensate for this low self-esteem in different ways. So it can be in finding grandiose things in their life, or it can be by avoiding life because it would be too risky to experience situations that would reactivate or add on the pain of the low self-esteem. So people with narcissistic personality disorder will be very triggered and it would be very difficult for them to tolerate anything that puts their self-esteem at stake. So humiliation, failure, even sometimes just disagreeing with each other can be felt as an attack on their worth.
1: How does that manifest in relationships?
3: It's unfortunately a very effective barrier to intimacy. Okay. So these are people that will have great difficulty to be intimate with someone. So to be able to feel vulnerable with someone. So it will usually lead to more superficial relationships. And there is also healthy narcissism that we all have, hopefully, which is like this thing inside of us that want to protect us, protect our sense of worthiness. So we all need some narcissistic rewards in our lives, and it's totally healthy to be proud of oneself, for instance, to be ambitious to some extent. But it becomes pathological when it gets in the way to be able to share at a more intimate level with someone.
1: We've all got a story about someone who might fit this bill. And if you're anything like me, you might already be Googling personality disorders to see if that nightmare roommate, the impossible coworker, or even a member of your family might be well described this way. Trust me, I've done plenty of this. At first, it was a huge relief to finally have a name and words to describe what I'd experienced. But after a while, this very medical way of looking at things was starting to make me feel like I was really limiting the way I was seeing reality. But categorizing and labeling, it was so easy to do. And, to be honest, made it easier for me to let myself off the hook. After all, if somebody else had a difficult personality, then that meant that I couldn't have had anything to do with the problems we experienced. Right? I asked Carl Steyert for his take on using the frameworks of personality disorders to describe the kinds of challenges we might encounter in communities.
5: I realize that what I'm going to say is not the same as what some of my other colleagues who are community facilitators say. I believe there's something that diagnoses are pointing toward that's meaningful and important to be aware of. So what you named as personality disorders, I think it's important to be aware that human beings have different neurology, different chemistry, different traumas with a large T and a small T trauma from our family and life experiences. So there's no doubt that we come to various situations with different resources, different habits, different patterns, etc. I completely accept those understandings. And at the same time, I have a real caution about making diagnoses of people too fixed or too much a focus of how we look at anyone. It prevents us from really seeing the complexity of who they are, from seeing them in a dynamic and relational and evolving way. And I resonate with that very, very much, in the sense that, again, I'm not to say there's nothing to these diagnoses. They're absolutely, it's pointing towards something real, but to use them easily invites the limitation of seeing people in a monolithic or a black and white way, seeing people as their diagnosis, rather than recognizing that we're all highly complex beings who, under certain circumstances, any one of us is going to be self-focused and perhaps deeply non-relational or disorganized or not able to hold other people with care, for example. And given the right circumstances, all of humanity will go to those kinds of extremes.
1: Okay, so even though we might all form hypotheses in our minds about the personality disorder that lurks just under the skin of everyone, how do we address that in a constructive way?
5: I do make an effort to translate that into what I'm actually seeing or hearing and needing in that situation. So in other words, like for me, I would translate that as, wow, when I see this person behaving and doing X, Y, and Z, I find myself concerned because I've now had three experiences where I would really like other people's needs to be held with more care, for example, or where I had more sense of consistency in what they're saying and what they're doing lines up. But what I hear more often than I consider healthy is people using this kind of diagnosis without that kind of thorough, compassionate, and clear communication and boundary setting.
1: And yet, it is important to raise awareness that some people do have certain problematic patterns in relational dynamics. As Dr. Susi said, these are patterns that persist across many contexts over a lifetime. How do we talk about them to others who might be struggling with something similar?
3: I don't know if it's so useful to talk about the disorders. I think as human beings, we are all in a spectrum to be more or less skilled in communication and having harmonious relationships, right? So the disorders are at one end of the spectrum, and some people are gifted in being good communicators, being able to mentalize, to understand the difference between people and not being threatened by this. And most of people are between these, somewhere in that spectrum, right? So I think what's more important is to raise awareness about how human beings relate with one another and how their own psychology influences these relationships. We all can reach a point where, because of our own psychology, experience, history, memory, we reach our limit in being able to understand someone else. And we reach a point where we are no longer able to do some good mentalization, because the other one is feels so different than who we are, it becomes triggering or threatening for us. So with people suffering from a personality disorder, this limit comes a little bit faster or earlier in the process. But I would say that's the only difference, because we all can reach that point where we will not be able to understand the other one in front of us. And we become at high risk of provoking or perpetuating conflicts. It's just that people suffering from personality disorders will reach that limit earlier in the process, or will be triggered or feel threatened by things that are more like average or from like the ordinary experience of relationships.
1: Okay, this struck a chord with me. People who are more sensitive, like way more sensitive to mundane points of friction than most people, Guess where you might find a lot of this kind of interaction? You got it, when you live with others.
0: You're listening to correspondents St. John and community facilitators Diana Leaf Christian and Carl Steyert, along with psychiatrist Dr. Rosemarie Soucy, on how challenging personalities can lead to conflict in communities and shared living spaces, but also how to understand them and manage ourselves if we find ourselves in relationship with them. You can hear St. John's entire interview with all these guests on our website, peacetalksradio.com. Look for the September 2022 episode. And we'll have more from today's program after this short break.

0: It's Peace Talks Radio. I'm series producer Paul Ingalls today with Senjan. We all have had relationships with people who seem to bring more conflict to our lives than others. Sometimes our experiences might be so extreme that we may wonder if there's something else going on. Again, our correspondent, Senjan.
1: Sharing living space is different from any other kind of shared space. This is the place where you want to relax, be yourself, let your guard down, and not have to be the well-polished, constantly aware, empathetic person you are in the outside world. For better or for worse, when we come home, we have a tendency to let it all hang out, where someone else might just brush up against it.
2: Most of us, we can go to the grocery store and the cashier is a bit rude with us, and we won't feel threatened by this because we can imagine easily that the cashier had a big day, negative experience with a customer before us, etc., and we would just forget about it, right? But someone with a personality disorder could feel very threatened by this and take that very personal to the extent that it will ruin the rest of their day.
1: Or they may retaliate somehow against the perceived threat.
2: Yeah. As for the average people, maybe it would take a situation that is much more personal to have that impact on us.
1: I'm hoping that this doesn't mean that we can't live with people who are extra sensitive to the rough edges that we all have. But what can we actually do about it? If you've ever lived with an exquisitely sensitive person, you've probably at some point felt like you were being misperceived, assigned with bad intentions, called out for being the villain in their story, criticized for not caring enough, or made responsible for things that you felt didn't make sense. So, what happens when you find yourself in close quarters to one of these situations?
3: Really, there's only three things we can do if we did not screen these folks out during the initial membership process, which is hard to do because a lot of times people can

0: I had lowered my expectations, I don't keep getting hurt each time Jack acts that way. And the third thing is the one that is the real kicker in community, which is to place limits and boundaries on what Jack can do to me and to the community. Placing limits and boundaries on what he can do to me usually means I tell him, Jack, when you speak to me that way, I don't like it and I don't want you to do that. So I need to tell you that. And I want to tell you that if you speak to me that way in the meetings in the future, I will say, Jack, remember how I said, please don't speak to me like that? I'll remind you once. And if you keep doing it, I'll leave the meeting and you'll know and everybody will know that that's why I left. It's because you did that. So that's placing a boundary and that's defending your boundaries.
1: Boy, did I ever feel what Diana was saying. From the way she was talking about it, it was clear that she's definitely contended with her fair share of these kinds of behaviors. And I've done all three of the things she suggested, two different levels of success with people that I've struggled with. And as effective as they might have been to contain the problematic behaviors we're talking about here, I noticed that afterwards, I felt like I had just put distance between me and the other person. I might have pushed away the immediate feeling of discomfort of being with him. But that also meant that the relationship we had would stay as it had been, definitely not one that had grown in closeness through something I had done. I generally came away feeling like I had followed a program for myself on how to engage with a category of a person rather than with the person themselves. And it was usually because I was trying to avoid something I was afraid of happening. Over time, I also thought that I wouldn't like to be someone who always chooses one strategy to deal with a problem. That to me would mean that I wasn't changing and learning, that I only knew how to use one tool in my box. So, suppose we're not in fight or flight mode when it comes to facing challenging personalities. Suppose we find ourselves in a triggering situation with someone who's showering us with problematic behaviors. Maybe we're in a good space and ready to try something different. What else can we do?
2: Honestly, I think the only thing that can be useful is to learn to communicate better our own feelings and thoughts, and to name explicitly the misunderstanding and to name explicitly our side of things. So I feel like you might be misinterpreting me right now. So I don't know what's going on your head and inside of your mind, but I can tell you that my thoughts are na-na-na, my feelings are na-na-na right now. So you might believe me or not, but this is really my experience right now.
1: So it sounds like being very clear about where your own boundaries lie and hoping that the other person will respect those boundaries?
2: We can hope that if the person receives that feedback many times, eventually that can raise some awareness as to, maybe I'm misinterpreting people, or to help the person see that, it seems that my go-to is to feel threatened when someone does X and Y, Z, right? But that's something different than setting boundaries, though. So you brought the subject of boundaries. I think we are also responsible of protecting ourselves. So we are responsible of getting to know our own limits and making sure that they are respected. And sometimes, unfortunately, in order to remain respectful of ourselves, we need to and some relationships, we need to put limits that are very firm around us. But I believe that it has also some positive impact on the other one, even if it's like ending a relationship. To some extent, it's modeling respect for oneself, what's acceptable and what's not acceptable for us, knowing ourselves in that sense.
1: Because if no one gives feedback, then this person may never understand what the impact that they're having on others is. But being courageous and giving that feedback can sometimes be difficult because it also puts that person in a vulnerable place, you know, to say, this is my experience.
2: We see that life is a therapy, right? In the sense that life teaches us about ourselves. See, we accumulate experiences that help us evolve. So I'm a big believer in saying the truth and not hiding.

0: hiding the truth, even if it's difficult. Because when we don't see the truth and we try to compensate for the other's mistakes or patterns or instability, it's as if we postpone their own experience with reality. So it's as if we become an obstacle in their own natural evolution in the sense of healing, learning about oneself.
1: It's almost like just guiding this person along the way, you know, being like a thing that they might bump up against, but they need to bump up against something and know why they bumped up against it.
0: And this is why, especially in closed spaces, when there are a lot of people sharing daily lives together, it becomes then more important to be more explicit about what's going on inside of us. Like, we cannot take for granted that people will interpret us correctly. So this is something that can help reduce the amount of conflicts when there's a group of people together. It's to be more explicit, like saying it, like, I had the rough night and not feeling so well this morning. So I would like you not to interpret my grumpiness, something personal to you. So it's possible to add some little comments like this here and there to just be more explicit about what's going on inside of us, so that everyone around can know a little bit more about the objective mindset of people. I would say that even with people with no disorder living in a group, it's a challenge to keep mentalizing in an effective way, because it's a lot to process for our brain, and the chances to reach our limit are much higher.
1: We say that community is a trigger-rich environment. You know, it's like sooner or later, someone or the other triggers you, and much sooner than you expect.
0: That's it. So there's a higher risk for conflicts, but it's also an opportunity to get to know oneself better, faster. So that's the same thing with family, with a lot of siblings. It's a trigger, but it's also a richness, okay? Because in being close to many different people, you're kind of forced to face where are your limits and then to reflect on yourselves. And that process helps to know oneself better. If you're more isolated or only surrounded by one or two people that are like you, so to speak, and with whom it's easy to have a harmonious relationship, there's less conflict, but there's less self-discovery there, you know?
1: We say that community is a hallway of mirrors. Mm-hmm. Every person is a mirror for your darkest and your brightest self, is what I have discovered.
2: Diana does make another good point, one that Dr. Soucy alludes to as well, the importance of taking care of oneself when in a difficult relationship. And sometimes that self-care comes simply in the form of taking some space.
3: When I removed myself from being around the frightening, rageful, and hostile self-centered person in my community, I was able to feel a whole lot more compassion for her than I could when I was reeling with the shock and the sting of energy hostility and words hostility. There are times you can be around a person and it is so painful because of what they're saying to you and how they're looking at you and their energy. And I would feel stunned, shocked, terrified, stuck, and I would feel abhorrence for this woman. When I wasn't around her for a couple of months, but would see her in passing and say hello or hear what she said in a meeting, or when she put out a really mean email to somebody or to me or to anybody, I was not reeling with shock. I wasn't stunned. I didn't feel abhorrence. I felt a sad, understanding feeling. I felt this feeling like, oh, I understand what it feels like to feel like that. I can relate to that. I wasn't being hurt or affected by it. I was feeling understanding because I was no longer feeling targeted or the brunt of energy arrows or hostility or cruelty. Therefore, not being in the presence to the degree you can do this with people who do those behaviors can give you the space to have more compassion for them from a distance.
2: I had one last question for Dr. Soucy. What's something that you would love the general public to know about personality disorders that would help their understanding?
0: I want to say that it's about some sort of psychological immaturity. So we all grow up, you know, we go from being a kid to being an adolescent to being a young adult to being a middle aged adult, you know, grown up, older adult. So this is maturation. People with personality disorder tend to be stuck in psychological spaces that are younger than their biological age. So to some extent, usually we've all been there at one point in our life. So if we see it that way, we can understand a little bit more. We can be more empathic to what can be the experience of the other person. Let's say you imagine yourself as a 15 years old adolescent and living with a group of people or within your family or with friends at school. And the kind of reactions you had at that time and the kind of emotions you were feeling.
1: It was so intense.
0: It's quite intense, and we've all experienced this. But some people get stuck in that space. And doesn't mean that they cannot evolve. Actually, they will evolve with time. That's the way I would like people to understand personality disorders. As people that are somehow stuck in a psychological space that doesn't fit their current responsibility or the expectation from society as what should be their role in society and how they should behave and manage relationships. But like all human beings, they will evolve with time and hopefully mature and become able to deal with relationships and life in general in a more mature and more satisfying way for themselves. I believe it usually helps to find some empathy when we think about these disorders in that way, because we can also understand the suffering that comes with it.
1: Yeah, because I would not want to be stuck as a 15-year-old. That sounds like a terrible way to experience reality in a world of people who are more adult and more mature. Yeah, that would make me feel somehow underdeveloped or insufficient, I think. So I wonder if that's how it might feel to have a personality disorder, you know, to feel like I'm constantly not enough.
0: That's certainly part of their experience, at least, of what I've heard in my office, I would say.
2: Reaching all the way back to part one of this series, we started with investigating conflict in our family of origin as kids and parents. Then, we dug into the messy kitchens and bathrooms of living with roommates for the first time and the kind of pitfalls awaiting us there. After that, some of us might move on to living with a partner and starting our own families. Some of us might live on our own for a while. And some of us might want to continue the co-living adventure with a carefully curated group of people interested in the same. The nature of the conflict we experience depends on so many things. Our own personal awareness, the level of maturity any one of us might have in a group, the way in which we organize our group, the larger societal dynamics that creep their way in, and even some deeply psychological traits that might make co-living an even bigger adventure than it already is. No matter what your current living situation is, whether you're happily mopping floors on your rotation on the cleaning schedule, or about to thank your partner for all the years of laundry washed, dried, and folded, I hope that you've come to accept this omnipresent entity called conflict that's always there in the corner of any group situation, just waiting to ask, just whose dishes are those anyway?
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That's Sunday, 9 a.m. to 10 a.m., and Tuesday, 4 p.m. to 5 p.m. for Children's Hour on KWSI Music and Talk 100.3, moving the conversation forward.

May 25th, 2026. Last Friday, just before the long holiday weekend, Director of National Intelligence Tulsi Gabbard resigned, effective as of June 30th, citing her husband's recent cancer diagnosis as the factor that forced her decision. A source told Jonathan Landay and Aaron Blanco of Reuters,

Gabbard did not have deep experience in intelligence and had endorsed Russian talking points about Russia's invasion of Ukraine when Trump named her director of ODNI. Trump's former national security advisor, John Bolton, called her a hand grenade ready to explode. Gabbard ran into trouble with Trump by June 2025 when she released a video warning of nuclear holocaust because political elite warmongers are carelessly fomenting fear and tensions between nuclear powers. They were bringing the world closer to the brink of nuclear annihilation than ever before, she said. She released the video days before Trump launched his first attack on Iran, and a former intelligence officer told Nick Schifrin of PBS that Trump considered the video an attempt to try to convince him not to launch the strikes. Afterward, Gabbard seemed to try to regain Trump's favor by backing his extremist pet projects, including accusing former President Barack Obama of leading a treasonous conspiracy and calling for him to be prosecuted over the FBI's investigation of the ties between Trump's 2016 campaign and Russian operatives. She also foresaw an FBI raid at the Fulton County, Georgia election headquarters, during which the administration scooped up all the physical ballots from the 2020 presidential election, as well as ballot images, tabulator tapes, and the voter rolls from that election. But she never recovered her standing with the president. As Shane Harris noted in The Atlantic, while Trump was preparing to invade Venezuela and extract its president and his wife, Gabbard was posting pictures of herself on a Hawaiian beach. Trump stayed in the White House over the weekend, missing his son Don Jr.'s wedding in the Bahamas, with a social media post explaining that, "While I very much wanted to be with my son, Don Jr., and the newest member of the Trump family, his soon-to-be wife Bettina, circumstances pertaining to government and my love for the United States of America do not allow me to do so. I feel it is important for me to remain in Washington, D.C. at the White House during this important period of time." Whatever else might be going on, Trump is under pressure to find a way out of Iran. Not only are prices skyrocketing owing to the rising cost of oil after Iran shut the Strait of Hormuz in response to attacks from the U.S. and Israel, but the clock has run out on any authorization he could have claimed for his military adventure in Iran, and Congress seems ready to force his hand. Congress alone can declare war, but the 1973 War Powers Act permits the president to act against an imminent threat, so long as he notifies Congress within 48 hours. Then he has 60 days to get congressional approval. That timeline ran out on May 1st, and the administration claimed it didn't need authorization because it had declared a ceasefire on April 7th, although it continued to maintain a blockade against Iranian ports, an act of war, and to exchange fire with Iranian forces. Republicans in Congress appeared to accept that argument for a time. But last Thursday, House Speaker Mike Johnson, a Republican of Louisiana, had to send representatives home a day early to keep members from passing a war powers resolution that would order Trump to remove U.S. troops from his war on Iran. The House and Senate will come back on June 2nd, and Trump clearly would like to have an agreement with Iran in place before they do. Trump's social media account over the weekend was active. He twice posted an image of himself leering over Greenland with the caption, "Hello, Greenland," and repeated suggestions that China loves Trump. He posted an AI image of Representative Ro Khanna, a Democrat of California, as a devil, I think, calling him a sleazebag and a dumbocrat, and an image of 8 lawmakers or officials in orange jumpsuits, except for Obama's tan one, claiming they had caused tremendous damage through weaponization. And he posted a number of images of colorful fountains. But much of the account's attention this weekend was on Iran. On Saturday morning, the account posted an image of Iran covered by a U.S. flag. And at 4:30 that afternoon, it posted that Trump had just had a call

0: with leaders from Saudi Arabia, the United Arab Emirates, or UAE, Qatar, Pakistan, Turkey, Egypt, Jordan, and Bahrain, and then a separate call with Israeli Prime Minister Benjamin Netanyahu about Iran. All the calls went very well, according to the Post. An agreement has been largely negotiated, the Post read, subject to finalization. Final aspects and details of the deal are currently being discussed and will be announced shortly. In addition to many other elements of the agreement, the Strait of Hormuz will be opened. But Iran state media immediately posted that Trump's claim that the strait would reopen as it was before the war was not true, adding that it should be noted that American officials have acknowledged in multiple messages to Iran that Trump's tweets are primarily for promotional purposes and media consumption within the United States, and they have recommended that no attention be paid to these statements. Firm details about the deal were scarce, but as journalist David Schuster posted, Al Jazeera reported that the deal included unfreezing billions in Iranian funds, lifting U.S. blockade, pulling U.S. forces away, reopening the Strait of Hormuz, though with tolls to Iran, and allowing Iran to keep its enriched uranium. This would be a total U.S. surrender, Schuster noted. Iran's military spokesperson, Ibrahim Al-Fakar, posted an AI image of Trump kneeling before Iran's supreme leader with the caption, "The End." Senator Roger Wicker, a Republican of Mississippi, chair of the Senate Armed Services Committee, immediately condemned the deal. He told reporters it would be a disaster. Everything accomplished by Operation Epic Fury would be for naught. Wicker urged Trump to allow America's skilled armed forces to finish the destruction of Iran's conventional military capabilities and reopen the strait. Further pursuit of an agreement with Iran's Islamist regime risks a perception of weakness. We must finish what we started. It is past time for action. By Sunday morning, Trump was, once again, posting AI images of U.S. bombers attacking Iranian ships, complete with bodies flying through the air, and insisting that the Joint Comprehensive Plan of Action, or JCPOA, negotiated between the U.S., China, France, Germany, Russia, the United Kingdom, and Iran during the Obama administration, was one of the worst deals ever made by our country. Under the JCPOA, Iran agreed to reduce its stockpile of enriched uranium significantly and allow inspections in exchange for relief from some sanctions. The Strait of Hormuz remained open. Although inspectors said Iran was honoring the deal, Trump took the U.S. out of the JCPOA in 2018, and the following year, Iran resumed work on enriched uranium necessary for a nuclear weapon. Trump added that he expected Middle Eastern countries, including Iran, to join the Abraham Accords, the deal hammered out during Trump's first term, under which the UAE and Bahrain formally recognized Israel. According to Barak Ravid of Axios, Arab leaders met Trump's suggestion of such a recognition during the Saturday phone call with silence. Then his account posted, "If I make a deal with Iran, it will be a good and proper one, not like the one made by Obama, which gave Iran massive amounts of cash and a clear and open path to a nuclear weapon. Our deal is the exact opposite, but nobody has seen it or knows what it is. It isn't even fully negotiated yet. So don't listen to the losers who are critical about something they know nothing about. Unlike those before me who should have solved this problem many years ago, I don't make bad deals." This morning, Trump's account posted, "I laugh at all of the Democrats, rhinos, and fools who know nothing about the potential deal I am making with Iran, things that haven't even been negotiated yet. They are losers. The deal with Iran will either be a great and meaningful one, or there will be no deal. It will be the exact opposite of the JCPOA disaster negotiated by the failed Obama administration, which was a direct and open path to a nuclear weapon for Iran. No, I don't do deals like that. Meanwhile, on Meet the Press Sunday, Representative Thomas Massie, a Republican of Kentucky, who last week lost the primary for re-election to his seat after Trump backed his opponent and Trump's supporters through a gobsmacking $35 million at the contest, reopened fire from a different direction. Massie has been key to demanding the release of the Epstein files, and the administration continues to ignore the Epstein Files Transparency Act, which required the Department of Justice to release all the files no later than December 19, 2025. When host Kristen Welker, noting that Massie had named names from the files in the past, asked, "Can we expect you to name more names in the coming weeks and months?" Massie answered, "Yes."
1: Letters from an American was written and read by Heather Cox Richardson. It was produced at Soundscape Productions, Dedham, Massachusetts. Recorded with music composed by Michael Moss.

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0: these times.
1: Oh, My Stars by Michael Hurley. This is Democracy Now!, democracynow.org. I'm Amy Goodman with Juan Gonzalez. We end today's show in Tennessee, where the execution of Tony Carruthers was called off after prison officials struggled to find a vein to administer lethal injection drugs. Last week, the Republican governor, Bill Lee, issued a one-year reprieve to Carruthers over the botched execution, which came despite Carruthers' claims of innocence and demands for a new trial. We're joined now by Stephen Hale, criminal justice reporter at the Nashville Banner, author of the book Death Row Welcomes You, Visiting Hours in the Shadow of the Execution Chamber. Stephen, thanks so much for being with us. You were a media witness for this botched execution. If you can tell us what happened and tell us the story of Tony Carruthers.
2: That's right. Thanks for having me, Amy. So last week, I was one of several of the media witnesses for this planned execution. One of the frustrating things is I can't tell you what we saw because we didn't end up seeing anything. In Tennessee, as of right now, the process where the person who's being executed is prepared for the execution, in this case where the IV lines are placed for a lethal injection, happens behind a curtain. And so me and the other media witnesses were literally in the dark, in a dark viewing room with the curtain that looks into the execution chamber drawn. And that curtain would have opened if they had successfully placed these IV lines in Mr. Carruthers, but that never happened. So what we ended up doing was sitting in the dark for more than an hour and trying to listen to what was happening in the execution chamber, not all of which we understood at the time. A lot of it we found out later. But that turned out to be the sound of them struggling to place the IV lines in Mr. Carruthers. We were told later by his attorney that they tried to, after getting a primary line in his in one of his arms, they tried the other arm, they tried a hand, his feet, ultimately tried his jugular vein in his neck, and before trying to place a central line in his chest. And when that was unsuccessful, after more than an hour, they called off the execution. So, it was quite an ordeal, and obviously his attorney later would tell us that he was in agony, and we could hear him groaning in pain from the viewing room, but like I said, we didn't end up ever seeing him or what was going on.
1: Go to Carruthers' attorney, Maria Deliberato of the ACLU.
3: IV line in his shoulder was filled with blood, like backfilled towards his chest area, and he said that his chest really hurt. This was a tortured, botched execution. I mean, there's no question about it. I mean, I guess it's not an execution because, thankfully, by the grace of God, he's still alive, but they tortured him trying to find a vein.
4: I am so grateful that we are going to have a chance to prove what we've been saying and what Tony has been saying for 30 years, that he didn't commit this crime.
3: I know that he believes that this happened, that this botched attempt to take his life happened for a reason, and it will strengthen his resolve to fight even more.
5: And Steve, could you talk about the case that was originally filed by the ACLU seeking DNA testing on about crucial physical evidence? Why hasn't this DNA testing happened in over 30 years?
2: Yeah, well, that's a good question. But you're right. The ACLU filed earlier this year asking for crime scene evidence to be tested, both for DNA analysis and fingerprint analysis. Mr. Carruthers was convicted along with a co-defendant in 1996 for a triple murder in Shelby County, Memphis, here in Tennessee. And he's always maintained his innocence, but his case has, I was saying someone the other day, is pretty much every issue that you see come up in death penalty cases is present in this case in one way or another. Mr. Carruthers has maintained his innocence. His attorneys have long said that he's profoundly mentally ill. He was forced to represent himself at his trial. Six defense attorneys were appointed to be his attorney and then ended up leaving the case, and the judge eventually refused to appoint a seventh. And so he represented himself at this capital murder trial. And so his representation, you know, we often see in capital cases that people later will talk about how they had poor representation. He basically had none. He represented himself. He did not have an attorney. And so he's always maintained that he was innocent, and there was no physical evidence in this case brought by prosecutors. What there was the testimony of a man who later turned out to be a paid informant and who later recanted his testimony. And so there's basically just questionable circumstantial evidence against Mr. Carruthers. And so all these years later, his attorneys at the ACLU have been pushing for that crime scene evidence to be tested. They said that this evidence, if it were tested, it could potentially exonerate him. We don't know because the courts so far had blocked those efforts. And the governor, right before this failed execution, had announced that he was not going to intervene to hold off the execution so that testing could take place. So I can't answer really for you why it hasn't been. But now that Mr. Carruthers has a one-year reprieve, I imagine his attorneys will be trying to get that done in whatever way they can.
5: And what does this case raise about mental illness issues in relation to death row prisoners as well?
2: Yeah, I mean, so Mr. Carruthers, according to his attorneys in court filings for years now, they say that he has had delusions about his case, basically that he didn't even believe he was going to be executed, that he thought he would be released any time. And because he was, as I said, convinced of his innocence and had started to believe that his attorneys and other people involved in his case were actually plotting against him. And, you know, sadly, this is not unusual. Of all the death penalty cases I've covered and all the ones that I have read about, some of ones I've watched you all cover on Democracy Now!, mental illness is often a factor in one way or another. And whether that's affecting a person's ability to kind of help their attorneys represent them at trial, whether it's a factor in the crime that they committed, if they were indeed guilty, or in their understanding of the case later. And so his attorneys did go to court and argue that he was not mentally competent to be executed, that he was too mentally ill to be constitutionally executed. The courts rejected that argument. But this is a situation in one form or another that we see in lots of death penalty cases around the country and certainly in Tennessee.
1: Stephen Hale, as we wrap up, you have been covering this case and other death penalty cases. You're not only a criminal justice reporter at the Nashville Banner. You wrote Death Row Welcomes You. You decided not to be a witness to these executions after being a witness to them a number of times. Why did you decide to witness Carruthers' execution that didn't actually happen?
2: Yeah, that's a good question. I mean, I did, as you said, I witnessed three executions a few years back in 2018 and 2019. And it's not a pleasant assignment. And my other colleagues and reporters who have done so as well, I think, would agree. But and so I was pretty well burnt out on that and exhausted and not in a good place to do it again. I decided to do it again now, years later, because a colleague of mine at the Banner has done a couple of these. My editor, Steve Cavendish, has witnessed a couple that have happened recently. Other reporters that I work with here in Tennessee have been witnessing them. And I think it's vitally important that if the state is going to execute its citizens, that someone who can, you know, I guess you'd say represent the citizens, can be there in the room to watch them do it and report what happens. And so I did think it was important that I volunteer to do it again. I certainly don't want to go to everyone, and I'm not eager to watch any of them, but I do think it's really important that people be able to see clearly, or as clearly as we can tell them, what an execution looks like. And, you know, that's part of a lawsuit that we at the Banner and some other media outlets here in Tennessee are part of, is to expand the transparency of this process so that media witnesses could see the IV lines being placed, could see more of this process. Because I think if people are going to live in a state that has a death penalty, they deserve to see as much of it as is possible so that they can judge it for what it is.
1: Stephen Hale, we thank you so much for being with us. We'll link to your articles in the Nashville Banner. Author of Death Row Welcomes You, Visiting Hours in the Shadow of the Execution Chamber. Speaking to us from Nashville, Tennessee. That does it for our show. On Wednesday night, I'll be at the IFC Center, the theater here in New York City, with Chani Nicholas and Steal the Story, Please, director Tia Lesson. I'm Amy Goodman with Juan Gonzalez for another edition of Democracy Now!
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8: Well, Rania, if you were to watch CBS, Telemundo, Univision, sorry, those are both Spanish stations, but I happen to be watching one this morning, so that's why I mentioned it. CBS, NBC, etc., you would hear declarations from people like Maria Elvira Salazar, from Rep. Carlos Jimenez, that yesterday, May 20th, was, quote, the greatest day for Cuba and for Cuban democracy. Why is that? Well, yesterday, the U.S. Department of Justice filed formal charges against 94-year-old Cuban leader Raul Castro. He's a general in the Cuban army, and the former president of the island famously presided over the cooling off period between the United States and Cuba. He led that with Barack Obama. The Department of Justice in the United States has accused Raul Castro of conspiracy, murder, and destruction of aircraft for the 1996 downing of two aircrafts in Cuban airspace. This indictment was filed by U.S. Acting Attorney General Todd Blanche, and it still has some steps before it kind of has its legs. But it does seek a life sentence for one of the top historic leaders of the Cuban Revolution. If we can remember, Raul Castro was in the Sierra Maestra with Fidel Castro and the other leaders of the 26th of July movement, leading the charge against the Batista dictatorship and establishing the Cuban Revolution. So Raul Castro, again, historic leader of Cuba. And the incident that is referred to here, and I would just add quickly that Raul is charged alongside four other individuals. The incident that is referred to is in 1996, if we can all use a little time machine, we remember special period in Cuba. It is the height of U.S. I mean, it's hard to say the height of U.S. sabotage attacks against Cuba because it has been so consistent. But during this special period, following the fall of the Soviet Union, the U.S. thinks, okay, great. Now we're going to be able to, you know, achieve our longstanding goal of overthrowing the Cuban Revolution. And so there were many different acts of sabotage and different operations led by the CIA using groups based in Miami to attack Cuba. One of these was a plot by this alleged, what was called the humanitarian group Brothers to the Rescue, Hermanos al Rescate, which supposedly flew unauthorized planes to Cuba to take migrants from Cuba to the United States. And so in 1996, there was an incident where one of these planes was flying in Cuban airspace, and Cuba issued a series of warnings saying this aircraft does not have authorization. Such incidents, you know, cannot, you know, you can't fly into our airspace unauthorized, and eventually shot down this plane. So now, 30 years later, an indictment is being brought against Raul Castro and several other individuals for the downing of this aircraft, once again, in Cuban airspace. And I just want to remind people that under Article 51 of the Charter of the United Nations, which is a document that the United States is a signatory to, and just international law generally, every sovereign state has the inherent right to defend its territory. So if an unauthorized plane is flying over your territory, you do have the right to defense. And that is exactly what Cuba did in 1996. And, you know, this indictment has been widely rejected by Cuban officials as clearly politically motivated. We are in one of the worst kind of moments of U.S.-Cuba relations in terms of a doubling down on all forms of sanctions and economic warfare on the island. We've covered multiple times the fuel blockade against Cuba that was instituted through a series of maneuvers, but including the the naval blockade of Venezuela, and then actually an executive order released by the Trump administration at the end of January to say that any country could face tariffs if they send oil to Cuba. This was then ruled by a court that it was kind of like unconstitutional. But at the same time, Cuba has not received any fuel shipments besides one Russian tanker, which has its reserves have now run out. So this indictment is clearly politically motivated, not because I think it is, but actually because that's exactly how the Trump administration is explaining it. They are saying that this is a great moment for Cuban democracy. Marco Rubio has been just, I mean,
6: elated.
8: He released, actually before the indictment was unsealed, he released a very bizarre, I wish I could say corny, but it's actually quite threatening video in Spanish addressed to the Cuban people before this indictment was unsealed again, just kind of saying like, the moment for Cuba is coming, the moment for Cuba is coming. And I think the reaction of, again, both members of the Trump administration, but also Cuba hawks, like the ones that I mentioned, Carlos Jimenez, Maria Elvira Salazar, people have been saying in no uncertain terms that the Cuban revolution must fall, that the U.S. should use all means necessary to destroy Cuba, to decapitate its leadership and do what the U.S. has tried to do in Iran, what it tried to do in Venezuela in order to overthrow the Cuban Revolution. And that's exactly what they've said since this indictment has been released.
9: Breakthrough. Donald Trump is planning the next war, and the target is Cuba. Trump and his agents in the Pentagon and the CIA are claiming that Cuba is threatening military action against the United States. The people in Cuba are preparing to resist, and they have said that they will fight to the death rather than surrender their independence and national sovereignty.
10: We need a new system. We need a new society. We need to demand that which may have sounded impossible even a few weeks ago, but is not only realizable, but an imperative necessity.

0: I'm Leanne Sima Fullahan here with Brian Becker, and this is In the News, a segment of the Socialist Program.
1: On Sunday, an unnamed senior Trump administration official handed classified intelligence to Axios, meaning they were leaking themselves. The story claims that Cuba has acquired more than 300 attack drones from Russia and from Iran since 2023, that Cuban military officials have begun discussing plans to use them against the U.S. naval base at Guantanamo Bay, that's inside Cuba, and against U.S. Navy vessels, and possibly, get this, against Key West, Florida. So the story is that Cuba is planning to go to war against the United States at the very moment that the real story is the United States is planning to go to war against Cuba.
0: The Cuban government has rejected these false claims. Cuba's President Miguel Díaz-Canel said that Cuba poses no threat, nor does it have aggressive plans or intentions against any country. It has none against the United States, nor has it ever had any. Cuba's ambassador to the United Nations, Ambassador Soberón Guzmán, echoed the same message on MS Now live television.
1: Well, I'm glad the American people got at least briefly to hear a Cuban voice. Cuba has never been a military threat, as the ambassador said, and as the Cuban president said. Cuba has never been a military threat to the United States. If anything, though, the United States did fear that Cuba would be a success, but as a socialist project. The people of Latin America, hundreds of millions of whom live in poverty, could see that Cuba had become free from Yankee imperialism. That was the victory led by Fidel and Che and others, the 1959 victory in Cuba. That was a magnet for people all over Latin America. And then shortly after the victory, Cuba announced that it was going in a socialist direction. And the government decided, using socialist methods and with the support of the socialist camp, to provide full employment to the population, a population that had suffered massive unemployment earlier. It provided free health care as a legal constitutional right to every Cuban citizen. It raised the life expectancy of the Cuban people to a level higher than that of the United States. It's gone backwards recently because of the blockade, but it actually surpassed the life expectancy level of the United States. And the infant mortality rate was much lower than even Washington, D.C., the capital of the United States, again, because of the socialist system. And Cuba also became a beacon for oppressed people in Africa, in Asia, in Latin America, in the Middle East. Why? Because Cuba was fighting for everyone's self-determination and independence against racism and against colonialism. In the 1970s, tens of thousands of young Cubans went to Africa at the invitation of the MPLA in Angola to fight alongside them and to defeat the racist apartheid regime's war that was taking place at that time against liberation forces in Angola and throughout Southern Africa. With the support of Cuba, the Angolans and the people of Mozambique and Guinea-Bissau and Namibia rose up against the old South African racist apartheid regime that was backed in Washington. And by the end of the 1980s, the days of apartheid were clearly numbered. Nelson Mandela was released from prison. And it was no accident that Mandela, having gotten out of prison, made as his first stop a visit to Fidel. That's what the people of the world admired about Cuba, that it was prepared to fight not only for the liberation of the people of Cuba, but oppressed people, formerly colonized people everywhere. And the war being waged today and since 1959 by the U.S. ruling class against Cuba was really a war against the possibility that Cuba's example could become ever more successful as a socialist project, as a socialist example for other oppressed people. And both Republican and Democratic Party politicians have, from the beginning, wanted to defeat Cuba. From the beginning, both parties have supported the blockade on the island. But now, Donald Trump wants to really go for it. The drone story that's being manufactured and leaked to Axios and is now becoming a mainstream media story, it's not really an intelligence assessment by the CIA or NSA or any intelligence agency. It's really just, in a way, a press release. And it's being released because the same administration, the Trump government, that lost the war in Iran needs, it thinks, a victory that it can stage somewhere else in order to show that it is, as it's proclaimed, a big, bad example of American power. Anyway, Leanne, Trump was reeling from the defeat in Iran, looking to Cuba as a possible quick victory.
0: That's right, Brian. And, you know, the drone story is just one piece of a sequence that's been happening these past few days. This past Thursday, CIA Director John Ratcliffe went to Cuba. He didn't go for real negotiations. Instead, he went to deliver an ultimatum directly from Trump, threatening Cuba. Trump is demanding that Cuba just surrender its sovereignty. On Friday, CBS, CNN, the Associated Press, all mainstream media reported that the Justice Department is preparing to indict General Raul Castro. He's 94 years old, a former head of state. They're preparing to indict him on completely bogus charges.
1: In response to these threats, the Cuban government, the Cuban Communist Party, and the Cuban people are in full mobilization mode in anticipation of a U.S. military attack. They are anticipating that the U.S. may try what is called a decapitation strategy. That is what the United States and Israel did in Iran in the first days of the recent assault on Iran, that war that began on February 28th. The U.S. and Israel carried out the targeted assassinations of 250 political, military, and civic leaders in Iran. It's similar to what the Israelis did with the killing of Nasrallah and so many other key leaders in Lebanon. It's the same playbook that was used in Gaza. In early January, the U.S. employed this tactic, decapitation, with the kidnapping of the Venezuelan president. If the United States were to launch a full invasion of the island, they know, the U.S. knows, the Pentagon knows, the CIA knows that Cuban resistance is so strong that it would undoubtedly cause the death of a large number of U.S. service members. And Trump knows that this would be, to put it mildly, highly unpopular inside the United States, given the disastrous impact on his popular standing already at home because of his war, his and Netanyahu's war against Iran. Thus, the more likely scenario is a massive military assault, a decapitation strategy to wipe out the political and military leadership on the island. Right now, Cubans of all ages are engaged in military training that's taking place at the community level, neighborhood level, school level. Everyone right now is preparing for every contingency, whether it's a decapitation strategy by the Pentagon or some other strategy. The most important thing is that the Cuban people have a will to fight. They have a will to resist. It's based on their confidence in the Cuban Revolution, in spite of the profound, unimaginable human suffering that the Cuban people are enduring right now as a consequence of the decades-long blockade and the naval blockade that has prevented any fuel from reaching the island.
0: Brian, I think we should also think about why the Trump administration has put its foot on the accelerator and seems to be urgently moving towards this kind of war to take out the Cuban government. One factor is something you mentioned already, that having failed so badly in Iran, Trump needs to claim a so-called victory. He wants a feather in his cap. He also knows that because the entire ruling class wants to destroy Cuba, both ruling class parties, as you said, that if he were to succeed in toppling the government, his Democratic Party establishment critics would actually be compelled to salute him because they share the same suppositions as Trump regarding Cuba. They too want to overthrow the socialist government. But I think there's another factor that we should be considering here regarding the stepped up tempo of the threats. And this is what I think. In the last few months, there has been a total reinvigoration of the global movement in solidarity with Cuba. People from all over the world are bringing humanitarian aid. People are helping to send solar panels, for instance, solar panels on a very large scale in order to overcome this complete naval blockade that is preventing Cuba from obtaining any oil or fuel. And it's really been something to see this burgeoning global movement in solidarity with Cuba. And I think that the Trump administration is racing against time in a way. I think this is what accounts for the stepped up tempo of its plans to carry out war against Cuba, because the growing global movement is starting to change the equation, or it certainly has the potential to change the equation. If governments, for example, just to put it concretely, if governments under pressure from their own people start to defy the U.S. blockade, the U.S. unilateral blockade, the blockade will basically end. The blockade only survives to the extent that other governments go along with it. So once the dam breaks, once some countries start to stand up and refuse to acknowledge the U.S. blockade, that would encourage other countries to do the same. And given the weakened status of the United States right now, I think this is certainly more possible now than it was before. And I think Trump and his senior officials know it. And that's why they're moving so rapidly in the direction of war to end the socialist project before more international support accumulates.
1: All right. I think you're right. I think that is an excellent perspective, and I think it's correct. I think it corresponds to reality. And if this is true, and I, as I said, I believe you're right. I believe it is true. It means that we, people in the progressive movement, have to really accelerate our own efforts to build solidarity with Cuba, and to especially reach the tens of millions of people in the United States who have rejected Trump, who in fact hate Trump's policies. But the same people who might be opposing Trump's policies on immigration or the war in Iran, they may not know that much about Cuba. I think people generally don't know that much about Cuba. And the Cuba solidarity movement that was so robust in the 60s and 70s has been basically at a low tide for some time. I think the big issue now will be whether our movement, the progressive movement, the movement that wants to build solidarity with Cuba and the socialist project and rejects the blockade, to reach these millions of people who already oppose Trump and oppose his policies, but don't yet know about Cuba. If they learn about Cuba, if they learn about the blockade, if they learn about the fact that infant mortality, which was so low, is now on the increase, that premature babies who are in incubators are dying in recent months because of blackouts. If people know this, they're going to hate the blockade on Cuba just as they hate Trump's other policies. And perhaps the most important part of the solidarity movement right now, even I would say more important than bringing humanitarian aid, which is very, very important. I don't mean to minimize it at all. I mean, the Cuban people are dying because they lack basic medicines. That's terrible. And people are bringing medicines. The Hot Way Project, for instance, is bringing badly needed medicine. We have to support all of that. But I'm saying, in addition to that, we have to reach the tens of millions of Americans who we believe can become active participants in the movement if they learn the truth about Cuba. So I'm saying the most important thing right now is to step up, accelerate our own activity and solidarity with Cuba, which is to reach the millions, most importantly, to reach the millions or tens of millions of people who can be drawn into this movement because they care about people. They care about people because they have a basic respect for human life. They care about people in countries that are being targeted by Trump because they know Trump is bad and reactionary. There's lots of reasons why people can come into this movement, but we have to aim towards bringing them into the movement. This, I believe, is the most important part of our project, which means a massive political education campaign about the impact of the blockade on Cuba and the danger of a new war against the people on the island.
0: Yes, I fully agree with you. I think this is a real political moment of opportunity. And the timing is also very important. The New York Times and Siena College released their national poll today. Trump's approval rating, according to this poll, has fallen to 37%. That's the lowest of his second term. I want to go through it a little bit because I think it is very revealing. 64% of voters say that the war in Iran was the wrong decision. Less than a quarter of voters think that the war was worth the costs. 69% of people disapprove of his handling of the cost of living. That's a net negative of 42 points on the issue that won him the election. 65% disapprove of his handling of the economy. 44% of voters say that his policies have personally hurt them, which is up from 36% last fall. And 63% of voters, including more than a quarter of Republicans, say that the president should not be able to use military force without congressional approval. So given all of this, I think that one of the tasks of the socialist movement in the United States is to do the work of connecting the dots. People oppose Trump's immigration policies, meaning his war against immigrant families. People oppose the war in Iran. People certainly oppose the fact that the government is prioritizing the fate of billionaires over the economic well-being of working class people. But we have to connect the dots. All of these issues, including the nonstop war, economic war, and looking likely to be a military war against Cuba, are not simply the consequence of mistaken policies, nor are they simply Trump's creation. The problem really is the capitalist system, and we have to build a movement that fights for economic and social justice at home, opposes imperialist aggression overseas, whether that is the genocide carried out against the people of Gaza or the bombing of Lebanon and Iran or the blockade and the new threats against the people of Cuba. I think this is the moment where we can do that. We can connect the dots and we can build that kind of movement.
1: Well, I couldn't agree with you more. This has to be the agenda for right now. As we're saying, people are angry, not just about this or that issue, but about the system itself. Leanne, recent surveys show that the majority of young people between the age of 18 and 29 are sympathetic to socialism. I think the absolute number was something like 32 million young people in that age category said they are sympathetic to or support socialism. And even a substantial minority of that group is even sympathetic to the idea of communism. This means that there's a political transformation taking place. But what's most important is it can't be a passive support for socialism or a passive support for the right of people like the people in Cuba to live free from blockade. It has to go from passivity, from a sort of a general feeling or a general notion or a general consciousness, into activity, into living struggle. That's what really makes the difference. And when people join the movement, when they become not simply thinking about socialism, but active builders for socialism, when they are thinking not only against the danger of war, but becoming anti-war activists, that's when they realize that they too have the power. And when so many people do that together, that's when we have a movement. That's how social change actually happens. And as we have said, Leanne, 100 times on this show, the point of our program is not simply to bring news and information or perspective about the world, but we want to change the world. And this news and perspective is for other people who, like us, want to change the world. So we're bringing news and analysis and perspective, not because it's interesting, but because these are necessary elements in building the kind of broad movement of millions, tens of millions of people who actually can make a real difference.
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1: 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I'm Sean Blackman.
2: Protests calling for the resignation of right-wing President Rodrigo Paz have rocked Bolivia for several weeks. And there's been considerable escalation in the past week, with many movements and trade unions calling for and participating and launching a general strike. Road blockades have been staged across the country, bringing Bolivia to a standstill in many places. Diverse sectors of Bolivian society have come out onto the streets demanding salary increases, protection of land rights, and once again, a uniting demand calling for the resignation of Rodrigo Paz. In response, unsurprising here, the Rodrigo Paz government has attempted to minimize this uprising, accusing former President Evo Morales of being behind the protests. And on the other hand, mobilizing its friends in the region to condemn the protests in a joint statement that was unsurprisingly signed by governments like Argentina and Ecuador. So to understand all of what's happening in Bolivia right now, we are very honored to be joined by Bolivian journalist Ollie Vargas, also a good friend of us here at Breakthrough News. Ollie, thank you so much for joining us.
3: No, thank you. It's a pleasure to be speaking with you again.
2: Amazing. Well, Ollie, to start off, we want to get just kind of a general picture of what's happening in Bolivia. We know that several trade unions have called for a general strike. Peasant and indigenous movements had several weeks back organized a long march to the capital, road blockades across the country. So give our audience an overview of what is happening across the country. Why have people taken to the streets? And what are these kind of major demands that we're seeing raised?
3: Yeah, this is now day nine of the general strike in Bolivia that was called by the main trade union federation, which encompasses both urban workers, but also rural workers, campesinos, as it say in Spanish. And this, you know, if you're looking from the outside, it might seem, you know, how can this be just 7 months into a government and we already have this? But in fact, this is an accumulation of the numerous demands of people and numerous issues that people are concerned with. Primarily, the issue of privatization of natural resources, which is what the government is trying to push through at the moment, but also bread and butter, immediate bread and butter issues such as inflation and the rise in poverty, which has absolutely skyrocketed in the past few months. Now, these were all policies that were certainly predictable when the new government took power. And at the time when they took power, you know, I said, this government will not last the 4 years of legal mandate that, you know, it technically has, because the Bolivian people are far too organized, are far too rebellious to allow all of this agenda to be pushed through. So this is why less than a year in, you know, almost half a year into this government, we're already seeing an uprising. And it's not an uprising over this or that issue. It's a generalized and political uprising. And that's why everyone on the streets, when different media outlets are there, they say there's nothing, you know, there's nothing to negotiate on. We don't need dialogue because we simply don't. There's a contradiction in our demands and what they want. So there's nothing to dialogue there. There's no middle ground. Either they privatize our country, either they sell out our country to the United States, or we stop that from happening. There's not a middle ground there. And that's why the demand of this general strike is the resignation of the government, and not just, you know, repeal or enact this law. It's the resignation of the whole government, because there is no room for dialogue.
4: You know, Ollie, it was unsurprising that our favorite White House tyrant, little Narco Rubio, I'm sorry, little Marco Rubio, had something to say about this mass people's movement against neoliberalism. So U.S. Secretary of State Marco Rubio yesterday tweeted tweeted the following. He said, "Let there be no mistake. The United States stands squarely in support of Bolivia's legitimate constitutional government. We will not allow criminals and drug traffickers to overthrow democratically elected leaders in our hemisphere." So, Ali, what do you make of this message? Because on the one hand, it's slandering the Bolivian people, right? Accusing them of being criminals and drug traffickers. And of course, on the other hand, it's a blatant message of meddling, of interference in Bolivian internal politics at a time when the government is actually violently repressing protesters. You know, it seems that this tyrant, Marco Rubio, has found a protest that he doesn't like so much.
3: Of course, you know, on the face of it, you have to think if there's an internal dispute within Bolivia about the issue of, for example, inflation, what does that have, you know, what has that got to do with anyone that's not Bolivian, really? That's a domestic issue, right? And Bolivia is a very small country. It's only got 11 million people. Very, very, one of the smallest countries in the Americas. Marginal to the global economy. So why is the United States going to these lengths to condemn people, to get involved in Bolivia's internal politics? And of course, you know, there's issues such as the issues of natural resources and gas, etc. But I think the most important issue that the United States is concerned with in this moment is the fact that we are seeing a movement that, when it's united, can overthrow a government. The specific strategies that are being seen at the general strike of, first of all, having a general strike, an organized general strike in, you know, in the cities and the countryside, but also the strategy you're seeing now in Bolivia of essentially blocking highways, erecting barricades, by striking workers, erecting barricades to block off all of the major highways of the country, which completely shuts down all trade and economic activity that we see in the country. So this has paralyzed the government. If it's sustained, the government will have no option but to collapse. So this, it shows a road path to other countries in Latin America and around the world, in Africa, across Asia, and numerous other countries, that if you have this level of organization, US puppet states can be overthrown. And, you know, this was the rise of the right in Bolivia, and the fact that a right-wing government took power in Bolivia was fated as a big win for the United States. But actually, what we're seeing is that these are very fragile in the face of a united organization from below. And so if this is successful in overthrowing this government, then all movements all around the region and around the world will see and seek to emulate that. And that's why the United States has a massive interest right now in crushing that. And, you know, on the issue of drug trafficking, of course, absolutely ridiculous. It's actually the inverse is true. Bolivia is a country that produces the coca leaf, and before Evo Morales took power, was a big player in cocaine production. After the DEA was expelled, was where the production of coca and cocaine went down enormously. So this is not only not true, it's actually an inversion of reality.
2: Yeah, no, they love to, at the same time, release drug traffickers like Juan Orlando Hernandez and then turn around and accuse other people of being involved in drug trafficking. It's a very, I mean, it would be an inconvenient narrative if they didn't have power over this. So, you know, getting to the point, Ali, about the Rodrigo Paz government, you said this is a very weak government. Again, it's only been in power since November, and he has been met with constant opposition kind of at every turn. What is Rodrigo Paz attempting to achieve, and what is his strategy for doing so? And how is all of this related to the recent allegations that there was a plot, maybe backed by the United States, to assassinate, you know, former President Evo Morales?
3: In terms of the reaction of the government in Bolivia right now, there's essentially no reaction. They feel cornered. They don't know what to do. They haven't been able to announce measures. They also are hesitant to unleash a wave of serious repression because they know that that would be a further trigger to intensify the uprisings even more of than what they are now. So they're in a situation, they're in a kind of limbo where they don't know where to turn next. Now, in terms of the plot to arrest Evo Morales, we received documents last week about a plan, a joint operation between the Bolivian police and U.S. forces, which listed in the documents were the DEA, the Drug Enforcement Agency of the U.S., to organize a task force of 2,000 troops to go in and arrest Evo Morales, who is currently protected by 1,000 union members in his home region, and essentially massacre people there in order to be able to get to Evo Morales. I think this is something that goes much deeper. The fact that the DEA was listed is only because the DEA has been given now formal legal authorization to operate in Bolivia by the current government. However, it's pretty clear, and you know, we have a lot of information from sources even within the police and military that they have to put the DEA because they're the only ones legally allowed to operate in Bolivia, but that's actually a cover for other much more advanced forces from the US, namely the CIA, to lead this operation. So it's a very dangerous situation. The fact that it was leaked has delayed it. It was essentially supposed to take place at the end of last week, this operation. It has now so far not materialized, mostly because of the outbreak of the strikes, but also the fact that the details of the operation were all leaked by people within the police and military who are still loyal to the country, right? Because this is an issue of national sovereignty.
4: And then, you know, I want to ask you, Ali, the loss of Bolivia to the right wing after two decades of progressive rule marked this major blow to the progressive bloc across Latin America. And of course, that wasn't the only one. The region as a whole has suffered these massive setbacks with both electoral defeats, but also a much more heavy-handed U.S. approach under current President Donald Trump. So, you know, I'm curious, what's your assessment of where the region stands today and what the task of the Latin American left is in times of the Donroe Doctrine?
3: Well, I'm certainly very opposed to a defeatist attitude that sees everything in a bleak way because, you know, just in the example of Bolivia, the reason, unfortunately, that the left lost power in Bolivia because of internal divisions. But throughout the history of Latin America, you know, movements have risen, they've fallen, and they've picked themselves back up again to fight. You know, just in Latin America, look back at the 70s and 80s when, you know, my own grandfather was tortured during that period. And, you know, people faced things even more difficult than what we face today. And even in those, the darkest depths of those moments, people were able to dust themselves off, reorganize, create new forms of resistance, new forms of political organization, which then took power in a majority of countries in Latin America. Now, of course, there has been a retreat since then, but that only means that there has to be another wave of analysis and of reorganization. And the picture is certainly not as bleak, I think, as this is being painted. I think another important context in Latin America and for the reasons that the United States is trying to now attack Cuba is that their regime change operations elsewhere are failing. For example, they've had enormous election interference operations ongoing currently in Colombia, who have presidential elections next week, on the 30th of May. And the campaigns of disinformation originating in Washington have absolutely failed, and the left is set to win by a very large margin there with the candidate Iván Cepeda in Colombia. The same is true in Brazil. There's been an enormous regime change effort in an election interference campaign to rig the elections against Lula in Brazil. and to restore Bolsonaro, this time with his son, Flavio Bolsonaro. That is also failing, and Lula is ahead in the polls, partially because he was able to stand up to Trump on numerous issues. So, is, you know, all is not lost, and the defeats that there are cause for study and analysis in order to reorganize.

0: understand what's happening in Bolivia. Definitely important to keep our eyes there. And we'll see if your prediction is true regarding the viability of the past government. And I'm sure we'll be circling back with you for more analysis on this issue.
1: No, thank you, guys.
2: Breakthrough.
0: Now we shift to Pakistan, where recent revelations have shaken politics internally. This week, our colleagues at, or within the last week, our colleagues at DropSite News published the full text of the classified diplomatic cable known as the Cipher, which shows that officials at the U.S. State Department had threatened in 2022 that Pakistan would suffer greatly if Khan remained in office and that, quote, this would all be forgiven, unquote, if he were removed in a no confidence vote. Well, we know now this is exactly what happened. And this was followed by a wave of charges and accusations against Khan, which many of them were full of, you know, significant legal irregularities. But in fact, they did succeed in taking Khan out of politics and putting him in prison. Meanwhile, an Al Jazeera report published last week revealed that a mutual defense pact that Pakistan had established with Saudi Arabia may be expanding with the involvement of Turkey and Egypt and with some support from China. So Pakistan's prime minister is headed to Beijing next week. Lots going on. To make sense of both of these stories and how they are connected, we're joined by Junaid Ahmad, who's a professor of law, religion, and global politics, and the director for the Center of Study of Islam and Decolonization in Islamabad, Pakistan. Welcome to the show, Junaid. How are you doing?
3: I'm well. Good to be with you guys. And Zoe, you become the expert of all things Latin American and Pakistan. It was great to host you for your wonderful presentation. Thank you, Zoe.
0: Well, glad to be of service and glad that you're here on the show, because we desperately need your analysis on these major news items happening in your country. So first, we, you know, want to ask, now that this cipher, this cable is public, it is something that people have been talking about for a long time. Imran Khan himself had been kind of denouncing the existence of such a cable. Do you think that it's publication will have any ramifications internally in Pakistan or on Imran Khan's case?
3: Well, I know I've been on this show several times, and I don't want to sound like a broken horse on this, but just to make clear of what this thing is all about. So this is the word that we've Pakistanis have learned over the past few years, the term cipher, which is a reference to this diplomatic cable. And DropSite News had first released part of it in 2023. And what they said was that for security reasons, they could not release it in its entirety up until just this beginning of this week. And what that cipher was basically the United States, the State Department, sending a message to the Pakistani ambassador in Washington that they're uncomfortable with the aggressive neutrality of the Prime Minister Imran Khan. He had the unfortunate luck of landing in Moscow on the day of the Russian special military operation in Ukraine. He had no idea about that, but he just landed there. And he was accused of aggressive neutrality. And within that memo, basically they said that, but if you remove the guy, all will be forgiven. The question is, someone needs to tell me what is supposed to be forgiven, but that's just the way empires speak to their clients. And yes, he was overthrown in that March-April 2022 regime change operation with the open connivance of the generals in Pakistan. So it was, I don't want to say it's just a, you know, Washington wanted it and the generals like, oh no, I guess we have to do this. No, by this point, if we understand Pakistan, the military has always had this inordinate role in the political life of the country, and especially on questions of foreign policy. And of course, that was one of the main components of Khan's platform, an independent foreign policy, as opposed to the entire history of Pakistan, where it has basically done the bid of the United States, including the era that really defined Khan's politics, which was the war on terror. Now, we have to remember that Khan's position against drone strikes, against military operations, all of those got him the credibility that allowed him to then win in 2019. And again, before people start to think that, well, you know, it was natural that the U.S. would want to kind of conduct a regime change.

0: change against this anti-American guy. No, he said that he will be friends with everyone, including Washington, in times of peace, but not in times of war. So they just couldn't tolerate this pacifist who would not go along with a variety of these different programs that the United States, as well as the Gulf countries, had assigned to him.
1: Of course, I want to remind people, this didn't happen under Donald Trump. This was in 2022, right? Meaning it happened under Joe Biden. So this kind of like gangster behavior towards countries that we're seeing a little bit more openly right now under this administration isn't new. But, you know, Junaid, it's interesting because this cipher drops at the exact moment that Pakistan's military is being celebrated for mediating between the U.S. and Iran. So you have the same generals who pushed Khan out of power now being rewarded as indispensable regional brokers. What does that tell us about how this relationship between Washington and Islamabad actually works?
0: Well, it tells us that that cipher was probably true, first of all, because the relationship between Pakistan and the United States since the removal of Khan has just, you know, gotten better and better by year by year. Better by better, I mean in terms of the relationship between the two regimes, between the, you can call it a political regime. It just has a political civilian facade over what is really a military dictatorship in Pakistan, and its relationship with Donald Trump, which is one of the things people often thought that, well, you know, Trump and Khan had such a nice relationship when they met. You know, Trump could give a damn, like when he came to power and doing anything for Khan. So yeah, you're absolutely right. That relationship right after the regime changed, but especially when this new chief of army staff, Trump's favorite field marshal, Munir, when he came to power, you know, it was all about trying to market Pakistan as this place where you can, you know, the rare earth minerals, all sorts of, you know, sweet deals that we will allow the U.S. to have. It was really selling to the U.S. that please, please, you know, remember us, Pakistan. This is how the generals, in fact, have always operated, as well as the politicians, right? So they have tried to kind of sell themselves, and they did get in the good books of Trump, especially when the prime minister nominated him for the peace prize, you know, after he, of course, ended the genocide in Gaza. So, you know, this is the unique position that Pakistan is in, is that it has this relationship with all of these different countries, right? Including with China. That's like the most important relationship that it's had since the 1960s. So it has a relationship with China, obviously now with the United States, with the Gulf countries, with Saudi. And it has, although it's been a roller coaster ride with Iran, at present, it has had a decent relationship. Now, I think that we should see this all in the context of a singular phenomena, and that is the insane, reckless, violent behavior of Israel. Right? Like, that is what is shaping this entire region, where even the regimes that we may despise, they are, you know, they are shit scared of what, of Israeli behavior. And they see that the United States is unable or unwilling to do anything to restrain it or to protect them. That certainly goes for the Gulf countries. So Pakistan is a beneficiary in this context, in that the one thing that maybe Iran should have had to prevent this war, it has nuclear weapons, right? And that's, and the Pakistanis, as well as the Turks, they know that if they were able to succeed in Iran, the next targets would be Turkey and Pakistan, not because Turkey and Pakistan have some revolutionary governments, but that they are militarily very powerful. And Pakistan, of course, has nuclear weapons.
2: Well, you know, exactly on that point we wanted to hit, which is that, you know, there is this kind of talk that Pakistan, with its military agreement with Saudi Arabia, is now possibly expanding with Turkey and Qatar. You know, we've seen tossed around the possibility of a, quote, Islamic NATO. But, you know, on one hand, Turkey is a NATO member. Qatar hosts, you know, extremely large U.S. base, one of the largest in West Asia. And, you know, once again, Pakistan is playing this kind of in-between role between the U.S. and Iran right now. So is this, in actuality, an independent security architecture? You know, there is a participation of China. But again, is this really more a response to Israeli aggression, or are we seeing something that could truly stand to contest U.S. power in the region?
0: Right. So we should mention, first of all, the scandal of this thing that I've been writing about for the past few months, the emergence of, and they call themselves that. That's why we use the term an Islamic NATO or Muslim NATO. The scandal of these guys thinking that they should come together once the majority of the genocide in Gaza has taken place. I mean, you know, this is the power that you want to demonstrate. You allow Israel to genocide Palestinians. But that, putting that aside, these guys also in some ways come at the heels of that genocide when Trump gathers them all together for his Board of Peace, right? We remember this late last year, early this year. And so initially, this is about, okay, you know, getting together. Trump is bringing us together. We, you know, this Israel has ended its whatever its rampage in Gaza, but it hasn't really ended it, right? And so then these guys are also seeing that, okay, well, the Israelis see it now with Iran, but even more so with Lebanon, the way it's pounding these countries. So as I was saying earlier, none of these countries on their own feel safe anymore, right? And so you're absolutely right. Late last year, the Saudis and the Pakistanis signed this defense pact. By the way, this defense pact has been debated in Pakistan for quite a while. One of the first instances in which it was rejected in principle was in 2015 when the Saudis launched their war in Yemen. They wanted Pakistan to send troops and to help it. And the Pakistani parliament, to its favor, actually said no, because while they said, we're willing to protect you from any outside invasion, we're not going to get involved. So the Saudis have been constantly wanting this for a long time. And again, you know, it's not like Khan went out to insult the Saudis or anyone else, but he said he will not get entangled, you know, in these types of things. And so that defense agreement happens. Now these guys, as you're saying, Qatar and Turkey also want to be a part of it, because in some ways, as I said before, what it is positioning itself now as this Islamic NATO that can restrain Israel in the context when the United States, no matter how many times Trump will call you your favorite field marshal till he turns blue in the face, he won't protect you when the Israelis come after your nuclear weapons, right? So this is what this is about. It has to do with Israeli aggression on Iran. Again, it has nothing to do with what the Israelis did in Palestine to Gazans. No, it has to do with what they're behavior right now. And this is why these countries are coming together for this. Now the point is, what you're saying, is this really about some type of sovereignty or independence? Well, for the Saudis right now, or for the Qataris and other Gulf countries, it's basically having other options in terms of who will protect them, that Pakistan nuclear security umbrella, as well as now Turkey. Breakthrough.
3: That will do it for our show here today. 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

0: Hi, this is Arnie Arneson, and this is the Tuesday edition of The Attitude with Arnie Arneson, producers Dave Scott and Stephanie Collins. You know the drill. We're recording on a very cool, overcast Monday morning, also known as Memorial Day. I think Pope Leo knew that I was going to interview Nitish Pawa. I just think he knew it, because when I read what he did over the weekend, I'm like, oh my God, he's talking about AI. So is Nitish. This is perfect. So let me just read a little bit about what Pope Leo did. And with every passing hour, I'm coming to admire him even more. I will tell you this right now. And as someone who's either an agnostic or an atheist, that says a lot. Pope Leo denounces culture of power, driving rise of AI. So forgive me, Nitish, but I'm going to read a little portion of this article. Pope Leo has denounced the culture of power, driving the rapid rise of artificial intelligence, while warning that the technology must be subject to the most rigorous ethical constraints as it infiltrates everything from work to war. In his encyclical, the first major text on safeguarding humankind of his papacy, Leo, the first U.S.-born pontiff, also apologized for the Catholic Church's long delay in condemning slavery, describing it as a wound in Christian memory, while warning about the new forms of slavery due to the digital economy. In a break from tradition, Leo, who soon after being elected in May last year, said he considered AI to be the biggest threat to humanity today, presented the document himself on Monday. Now listen to this, during an event at the Vatican. This is like unbelievable. Among those in attendance was Christopher Ola, a co-founder of Anthropic, a U.S.-based AI firm that has clashed with the Trump administration. That was in the audience. This is like, boy, is he sending messages in every way, shape, or form. I think he's trolling Trump. Anyway, encyclicals are one of the highest forms of teaching from a pope to the Catholic Church's 1.4 billion members, and typically outline his priorities while highlighting his major issues in society. In the document called Magnifica Humanity, Leo referred to, quote, a troubling revival of war as an instrument of international politics, while warning that AI was helping to facilitate the normalization of war. And he quotes, for this reason, the development of use of AI in warfare must be subject to the most rigorous ethical constraints to guarantee respect for human dignity and the sanctity of life, and to avoid a race to develop such arms, he wrote. In a passage appeared to be targeted at Silicon Valley, Leo warned that power over digital systems, infrastructure, and data, quote, does not rest with states, but with major economic and technological actors, close quote. And then when such power is concentrated in the hands of the few, it tended to, quote, now listen to this, everyone, become opaque, evade public oversight, increasing the risk of distorted forms of development that give rise to new dependencies, exclusions, manipulations, and inequalities. Oh, my God, close quote. I am reading him, and I'm like, oh, my God. And just as an afterthought, there is going to be a hearing on Wednesday in my state in a little town called Nottingham, because they're talking about bringing an AI facility in to the small state of New Hampshire. And I have been posting everywhere on Facebook and on Blue Sky because I want hundreds of people to show up at that first public hearing. And then before I toss to you, Nitish, please forgive me, but I'm so upset about what's happening to public education. I'm so afraid of the kind of censorship that's occurring. All right. And again, AI is going to form a form of censorship, but this is another kind. And a guy who posts on my Facebook page, his name is Dan Williams, wrote an open letter to the Watertown School Board in Massachusetts. And he writes, I'm a high school music educator in New Hampshire. I've seen the recent news stories regarding your cancellation of a performance of Omar Thomas's A Mother of a Revolution. I wanted to thank you for actually doing Mr. Thomas's job for him. Your tone-deaf censorship of this piece After the band director had abided by policy, done his due diligence by alerting all band parents to his programming of the piece and offering them an opt-out option, has done more to promote this incredible work than anything Omar Thomas had done previously. I, for example, have always loved this piece for its rhythmic complexity, great brass parts, but I've always thought it might be a bit above my average musician's ability. I am now committed to programming this piece for a concert next year. This is because of you. Many, many band directors across the country will now program this piece as a duty to combat censorship. There are many valid musical reasons to program this piece, but now they're civic ones. I don't know which one of you voted in favor of the band on this one, but I thank you for speaking truth to power. As for the members of the board, who look like he walked out of a Hitler Youth meeting, belly aching about activism and music, are you serious? As long as there's been music, there's been activism in music. Mozart, Armstrong, Dylan, Cash, you name the genre, the era, there have always been artists who've used their music to comment on social, cultural, and political issues of the day. Your feeble attempt to stop this has created a groundswell of backlash, which will only serve to make Mr. Thomas's piece more popular and more renowned. And then guess what, Natish? This is like so wicked cool. The composer of the band music piece was invited to conduct a Mother of Revolution at a Watertown church, okay? So the band came, the church performed it, the place was packed, and the best part of this story is when I saw a look at one of the pictures that was taken of the church. So not only was the church packed, but there were people and kids outside the church listening in through the walls to the music as it was being played. So you tried to censor, and what did you do? You elevated. You elevated. And I always knew this from my children. I knew the best way for me to get them to do something was to tell them not to. Because sure enough, they would push back. Well, look what they did in Watertown. And the band leader did everything he was supposed to do. He did what the town school board had said. Notify parents, give them an opt out, do whatever. It didn't matter. They still wanted to censor. So I just thought it was a remarkable story, and I wanted to give it some more resonance. So I love you. You're the staff writer for the business and tech area at Slate.com, Natish Pawa. You wrote two pieces. I will read the headline of the second one. We'll get to that later, which in some ways goes to exactly what Pope Leo was writing about and talking about. You wrote, "The class of 2026 is sick of hearing about AI. Students are no longer buying the tech world's hype, it's true too. They're hype, and they're letting their feelings be known." And I just thought it was a wonderful sort of window in on what was happening at graduation ceremonies around the country. But the one that I'm most concerned about was the meme stock economy is coming for your 401k. The incoming IPO wave is rewriting stock market rules in real time and setting us up for a lot of risk. And I reread your piece and I was shaking. All right, I will be honest with you. And then I told you before you came on the air that everyone, I posted it at Slate.com. I also posted Natish's piece on Blue Sky. But let me share with you how I opened his piece. I looked at one of the comments at the end of the article. And listen to what the comment said, because in so many ways, it really elevates why everyone needs to read your piece. The comment was, "I know I shouldn't make major financial decisions on the basis of one article, but I'm retiring in a couple of years, and this story is freaking scary as hell." Wow, Natish. So let me welcome you to the program and tell my audience what this article is about, because I think it's so important that people know what's happening. We know that there is going to be an IPO with Elon Musk. We know that this is going to make him a gazillionaire. But I didn't realize what this IPO and other IPOs were going to do to sort of change the course of how we look at the stock market. And they're actually changing the kinds of requirements the market has placed before them. But now, because they are so huge, they're now bending the knee. So let me welcome you to the program and tell me about this new incoming IPO wave. And how does it have the capacity to rewrite stock market rules? So thank you.
1: Yeah, of course. Thanks so much for having me. And yeah, it is a pretty wild situation. So as I outline in the piece, there are a couple different ways that investment rules, market rules are being entirely changed up for the SpaceX IPO, which is, Elon Musk's rocket company that also now owns his social network and his AI enterprises as well. Basically, because they're seeking just this ginormous record-breaking valuation, something up to like $1.75 trillion.
0: What?
1: Yeah, a lot of like big bankers are obviously just like salivating at the amount of money that that can unlock just in terms of sheer trading investment potential. And what Musk is doing is, on one hand, when he's been meeting with different investors, when he's been figuring out things for market listings, some of the more like selective, more like very like assured indices, like the NASDAQ 100, the S&P 500, which normally like a stock has to like do well enough over a course of a period of matter of time to like prove themselves worthy of entering both those charts. They're basically just going to speed up the process for SpaceX because of how much money is at stake here. And that means that basically a
0: They're
1: lot of
0: being manipulated. They're being manipulated. I mean, let's call it what it is. I mean, so they have a rule and a standard, but because it's SpaceX and because they're estimating a public net worth of nearly $2 trillion, they're all looking at the 2 trillion and they're genuflecting to the hype of Elon Musk. And because of Elon Musk's hype, they're now going to say, okay, what used to apply to ABC company does not apply to SpaceX or Elon Musk.
1: And it's so many things. I
0: Oh my
1: mean,
0: God.
1: everything down from like Elon's just like total control over the company. Like, he's basically impossible to fire or really impossible to influence in any significant way, whether from like investors or like board members or from any other just like sort of like even basic check. The really terrifying thing, obviously, for like regular everyday folks is that in order to expedite the listing on these more premium stock market indices, a lot of accounts that hold our 401ks, our pensions, our retirement funds, are going to be basically forced to buy SpaceX in order to ensure that there's a baseline trading level of volume for them. And that just puts all our stuff at the
0: So
1: whims of
0: this
1: them.
0: is not about an informed decision making. This is a forced decision making by Elon Musk. I'm going to just read from your article because this is where I started to shake. So entirely for Musk's sake, financial institutions are more psyched about the types of investments that mega celebrity CEOs can attract and are committed to guaranteeing a baseline level of trading volume for this trillion-dollar treasure chest than they are concerned about those who will be exposed to the stock's erratic nature. So they are willing to sacrifice stability in order to play with Elon Musk. As New York and California pension managers put it in a concerned letter to SpaceX, the company will be, quote, an unavoidable holding in our portfolios, even though its unique arrangement scraps any baseline protection for stockholders. So you are going to be put at risk in order for him to make his trillions. Oh my
1: And
0: God.
1: another major factor of this is that the SEC itself is changing up a lot of rules just around the same time. So they're letting companies opt out of quarterly financial disclosures. They're letting them switch to a biannual model, which means they'll only have to like provide insights into their finances twice a year if they so choose. And they're also rolling back some of the protections that were offered for day traders in the wake of the dot-com bubble burst, which made sure that everyone who's a regular day trader needs to have like a certain financial cushion, like a very thick one, in order to make sure that they're not incurring as many losses. Now they're basically just striking that down. So, and that is really, I think, no one has said this for sure, but I think that's really a nod to the meme traders who like hold up Elon's empire, basically. Like, there's not going to be more actual information. There's going to be a lot more people who just like want to bet on Elon who will get to come in on this thing. And that'll,
0: But
1: that's,
0: Elon's so erratic. He's so erratic, everyone. So now he can never be removed from SpaceX. Now we're all being forced to buy in because I know we keep hearing from Donald Trump how well the stock market is doing. And of course, everyone is playing the stock market, which they're not. But they know that their retirement funds are playing in the stock market. And now we know their retirement funds are being forced to play on Elon Musk's field with this erratic guy who's in charge. And I want to go back to your SEC stuff because you mentioned that the SEC now is going to be changing its modus operandi. So instead of quarterly financial disclosures, just twice a year. And you write, and this is so important because knowledge is power. Therefore, ignorance is exactly what they need to play into. That means that everyone in the public will know much less about how important market-leading firms are doing and why. The SEC is also repealing a post-dot-com bubble rule that requires frequent traders to prepare significant cash reserves so as to prevent major losses. Now people with less money on hand will get to buy and sell as much as they like with less information. Think about this. So not only are they less protected, but we are less protected, and on top of which, they know even less. I mean, if this isn't gambling, I don't know what is. We used to think of the market as being some sort of a informed decision making about the market. How could it be informed if you're being told nothing? Oh my God. Oh my. Now, why and when did the SEC make this decision? Was this decision influenced by Musk? Was this influenced by Trump? I'm just trying to figure out what was the motivator for them from going from quarterly to just twice a year, and what was their rationale? We didn't need to know.
1: Yeah, I think a part of it is they're trying to just like they're trying to ease investment, but also like negate people, investors, like influence power, basically. They've seen the rise of quote unquote activist investors. You've seen different shareholders and folks going to places like Chevron, Exxon, et
0: I
1: cetera.
0: believe they're called stockholder derivative actions is what they're called. And the reason I know this is I've done two. Okay, yes. I mean, this is back in the 80s I did stockholder derivative actions. So, again, everyone who owns stock, it's supposedly a democracy, but not everybody thinks the same way. And if you are opposed to the behavior of the board or opposed to the behavior of the CEO, you can do what's called the stockholder derivative action. And what it appears is that they're trying to shut those down.
1: Yeah, basically, they just don't want as much. Elon and like a lot of people who are in the federal government now, they like hate short sellers. They hate people who like really take the time to read through these statements and make bets that may be counterintuitive to the company's ambitions or kind of reveal that there's maybe not much there. So as a result, they want to again just like cut away a bit of that public information that we all should be entitled to for these public companies that are
0: Knowledge is
1: the
0: power.
1: public traders.
0: Knowledge is power. And that's why they fear it. So I'm laughing because so my father used to tell me all the time that, I had to sort of diversify my talents, diversify my portfolio. Don't put all your money in one basket. Okay. I mean, everybody's heard this from their parents and their grandparents. So let me just read the last article, last sentence in your piece, because we're doing the exact opposite. You write, although the US stock market is at record high, a large part of recent gains has been in a few sectors, like AI, I think, specifically energy and AI-related companies. Ritter wrote to me in an email. He writes, typically, such concentration is not healthy for anyone participating in the markets. And again, everyone keeps thinking the markets are doing well. The markets are doing well. They're not. Just a handful of companies are driving the numbers. And now that we know that SpaceX is going to do this IPO, we know that Elon Musk is about the most unstable person on the frickin' planet, and then realizing that we're all being forced to play in his market, we need to become terrified. There's no question about it. So here's my question. So who's standing up for the investor? Anyone?
1: I mean, you'll have people in financial outlets,
0: Oh.
1: obviously investors themselves, being like a little more concerned about it. Even some of the meme stock types are pretty unhappy about the quarterly disclosure rollback. You'll see them talking about this on Reddit. But ultimately, at the end of the day, everyone's just counting on Elon as like the central figure to hold people afloat. Like, they're not betting on SpaceX even as much as they are just betting on Elon himself. And this the figure of him, the mystique of him, the amount of money that can be generated by him. So they're willing to put aside all this other stuff because they see $1 trillion and they're like, whoa, that's amazing. So.
0: The top commentator on your piece, this is what he writes. So the US government sold the space program to a South African Nazi, he's referring to Elon, so that he can become the world's first trillionaire by selling the space program back to the public, with the public assuming all the financial risk. And when you realize, I mean, it's not even, we are being asked to take the risk. This happened in 2008, Nitish. All right? All right. Too big to fail. Guess what? They failed. Who did we bail out? The too big. Who did we screw? The rest of us. This is like deja vu all over again, but in a lot of ways, it's much bigger. Much, much bigger, and therefore much more vulnerable. And we're looking at an economy with Elon Musk dictating what's happening on Wall Street and Donald Trump basically dictating what's happening in the rest of the economy. This is like the worst sandwich I could ever possibly imagine happening
1: Oh,
0: also.
1: and one
0: Oh,
1: last
0: one minute. Yeah.
1: two last things
0: Go
1: actually to add
0: ahead.
1: to that. One, I'm sure you've seen all the reports of Trump, just personally buying up stock in
0: Yes,
1: a lot of companies that tend to benefit from his largesse. And two, I'd like to note when it comes to like market performance, the bond markets are what's really worth watching at all times to see what's going on, how people are handling treasuries, the power of the US dollar, and people are getting nervous. People are getting very, very nervous there, no matter how much the stock market is booming.
0: And then who is this going to benefit? China. Because China then is going to say, so why are you putting your money in that country? Why are you using your dollar now as the standard? Why are you assuming that you want to trade on Wall Street? Because now the SEC, where it used to be a place where you felt a sense of trust, and now you look at it and you see vulnerability. And then you look at what Elon Musk did with Doge and the federal government. You look at what he's doing now with SpaceX and becoming the first, trillionaire on the planet. I mean, what do they say that billionaires are an example of a policy failure? What's a trillionaire? I mean, if that's a policy failure, I can't imagine what a trillionaire is, except it's a worldwide policy failure. Because when you're a trillionaire, you control more wealth than most countries. All right? And that's just one human being who does tend to be erratic. And we already know that. And yet look what he's going to be able to control. It is Your piece is one of the most frightening pieces I have read, and I am grateful. I guess I'm going to ask before I let you go, and then tell everyone that they need to read your other article about the class of 2026, which is sick of hearing about AI. So am I. So, is there anything in Washington, anything that Congress can do?
1: I mean, Congress right now can demand that Elon come up for like Democrats, I think, again, are always limited until they actually take back control of Congress. But I think they owe it to the public, call Musk up for meetings, check in on federal probes and
0: Go back to
1: investigations
0: the
1: that are close
0: SEC and
1: into
0: demand
1: it.
0: court and demand
1: Yeah.
0: quarterly. I mean, so
1: No,
0: we
1: yeah,
0: keep,
1: talk to the SEC, talk to
0: right.
1: the Federal Reserve,
0: Right, exactly. All right. So we keep saying that it can't just be anti-Trump. It is what are you going to do? And I would use this article as my poster child. And I would say, because of this article, this is what I demand of my congressman. This is what I want them to do. Because in the end, we knew what happened in 2008. I don't want to be vulnerable again. We know the history and we know who we protect, and we don't protect me. Well, you know what? It's time to protect me. Phenomenal article, Nitish. Nitish Pawar is a staff writer for Business and Tech at Slate.com. Please, I beg you, read this, share this. The meme stock economy is coming for your 401k. The incoming IPO wave is rewriting stock market rules in real time and setting us up for, this is an understatement, a lot of risk. Thank you so much for doing this, Nitish.
1: Of course. Thanks for having me.
0: This, everyone, is the Tuesday edition of The Attitude. Stick around, folks. We'll be right back.
2: You're listening to the American Democracy Minute, keeping your government by and for the people. The redistricting arms race fights in Virginia, California, and elsewhere were fueled by hundreds of millions of dollars from super PACs and hard-to-track dark money groups. Contributions shattered Virginia's previous record for ballot questions. Money and politics tracker Open Secrets released a report May 13th tallying money spent in Virginia, where supporters and opponents of the April 21st redistricting referendum spent nearly $100 million. The referendum passed only to be invalidated by the Commonwealth Supreme Court. The pro-redistricting group Virginians for Fair Elections reported receiving $63.2 million, almost all of it from five 501c4 groups, which are not required to disclose their donors. Their opponent, Virginians for Fair Maps Referendum Committee, raised another $24.1 million, 98% of it from its parent, Virginians for Fair Maps, according to Open Secrets. In California, the combined contributions were over $256 million, with left-leaning groups, including House Majority Forward, contributing $171 million. The No on Prop 50 Congressional Leadership Fund raised $44 million, including from gaming billionaire donor Miriam Adelson and banking heir Timothy Mellon. We've linked to more details in the Open Secrets report at AmericanDemocracyMinute.org. I'm Brian Beal.

0: Hi, welcome back to part two of the Tuesday edition of The Attitude with Arnie Arneson and producers Dave Scott and Stephanie Collins. You know the drill. We continue to record on an overcast, cold, rainy Monday morning. And in some ways, it's almost so appropriate that I should be grabbing our next guest. And that is because I was reading the Pope, because he denounced the culture of power just the other day. And I will tell you, I'm getting more and more impressed with Pope Leo with each passing hour. And as someone who comes from a Catholic family, for those of you who may not know, my mother was an Italian Catholic. My great uncle was the Monsignor of Naples, Italy. Whenever my grandfather got angry at the Catholic Church, he'd pull the kids out of Catholic school and Catholic Church and send them to public school. And then my mother married a Protestant Norwegian from Brooklyn. So, I was raised that way. But then I ultimately, my second husband was a former Catholic. He was actually being groomed to be a Catholic priest, but he left the Catholic Church, and he permanently left the church and became an atheist right around the time his children were about 7 or 8, especially after listening to the Catholic priest pontificate in such a way that he didn't recognize it as anything that he wanted his children to hear. But I remember that just before he died, he became so impressed with Pope Frank. And if he was impressed with Pope Frank, he'd be over the moon with Pope Leo. So with that, now let me introduce my guest. His name is Tom Carter. And Tom, you write about Leonard Leo, Opus Dei, and the MAGA Catholic Rite. All right? That's what you write
1: about.
0: That's
1: correct. Yes,
0: and
1: that's
0: I was not aware of you, but I saw a clip about who you are, and I wanted people to sort of hear this, and then you can fill in the details. Tom Carter knows more about Leonard Leo than anyone not in the Federal Society. He's the Federal Society co-founder's inner circle. You worked in Washington for years in journalism. Then you were in PR. For 3 years, you handled media relations at USCIRF, the U.S. Commission on International Religious Freedom, where your boss, you guessed it, was Leonard Leo. And it then said you soon realized that Leo was a zealot whose ideas were incompatible with, among other things, religious freedom. Oh my God, Tom, you are definitely the go-to man when it comes to these kinds of issues. So let me welcome you to the program. And then I'm going to ask you to sort of refresh my audience's recollection. Refresh their recollection about Leonard Leo, whom we began to learn quite a bit about through ProPublica. They may have less memory or knowledge of Opus Dei, but what I so admired about what you wrote was you wrote about the MAGA Catholic Rite. And the reason why the MAGA Catholic Rite in some ways is maybe even more important than the evangelical white Christian nationalists that we talk about all the time is that the MAGA Catholic Rite controls the United States Supreme Court. All right?
1: That's
0: six,
1: correct.
0: Six of the nine justices right now are Catholic. Of that six, five are conservative religious Catholic Rite. I don't believe Sotomayor would fit into that group in any way, shape, or form, but five out of the nine do. And I suddenly realized, oh my God, I need to pay attention to the Catholic Rite, not just the evangelical Christian Rite. So let me welcome you to the program, and thank you so much for writing about these issues and to talk about it. But I want to first start by talking about your former boss, Leonard Leo. So refresh my audience's recollection of Leonard Leo. My knowledge of Leonard comes from the fact that virtually almost every one of the judges that Donald Trump chose came through the lens of Leonard Leo. And how is that even possible? And what was his connection?
1: Well, that's correct. Thank you very much for having me on your program to talk about Leonard. Yeah, Leonard was my boss from 2009 to 2012. I was a federal government employee. After 25 years of reporting, I went into the government and became a FLAC, a PR guy for USCIRF, which in Washington, D.C. is known as USURF. It's the U.S. Commission on International Religious Freedom. And Leonard was a political appointee. And through some shenanigans and inside baseball.
0: And who appointed Leonard? Did Bush appoint Leonard?
1: I think it was Mitch McConnell.
0: Oh, so it was a Senate appointment.
1: Yeah, I mean,
0: The
1: commissioners were all appointed. Obama, basically, Democrats got to appoint half, and Republicans got to appoint half.
0: Gotcha.
1: And so it was split, you know, pretty evenly.
0: So I can blame Mitch McConnell for everything. For the fact that we still have Donald Trump as president and now for Leonard Leo. But all right, keep going. Oh, I hate you, Mitch McConnell. All right, keep going.
1: Leonard was basically a lobbyist for the Federalist Society, known as FEDSOC here in Washington, D.C. And for 35 years, through Federalist Society and through his own front groups, in particular the Judicial Crisis Network, he laundered $600 million in dark money to place six far-right extremist Catholics. Now, you mentioned Sotomayor was not one of those, but Gorsuch is. He was raised Catholic and now goes to an Anglican church. His other credential that he brings to the Leonard Leo plate is that his mother was basically run out of Washington, D.C. Ann Gorsuch, she was head of the EPA for a while, got into some trouble. And so he's held that resentment towards federal Washington, D.C. for years and years. Whether he's Catholic now or not, I don't know. I was raised Anglican and was always considered Catholic light. And so I think that's pretty much what he
0: is. It is Catholic light. Exactly right. You're absolutely right.
1: So that's pretty much what he is. Anyway, Leonard placed six far-right Supreme Court justices, five of them far-right Catholic, one of them probably sort of Catholic. So and they've been dominating everything. Basically from Dobbs to Voting Rights Act last week. They've made it easier to get guns for school massacres. They've, gotten rid of regulations that made our air clean and our water pure, that sort of stuff. Basically, they're just running crazy over the, you know, federal government regulations that make our lives better.
0: And actually, they're actually more than just federal government regulations. Frankly, they've been running crazy over the Constitution.
1: Absolutely.
0: Because they've been reinterpreting it. I saw something as I was preparing for this interview with you that, and I wrote five of the six Catholics on the Supreme Court, and you mentioned that Gorsuch is like Catholic light, so we'll make him Catholic for now. So six of the six, okay? Have created a public square where it is free for Catholics to discriminate on abortion, on contraceptive, and on LGBTQ rights. So
1: that's
0: think
1: exactly
0: about this.
1: What,
0: oh my God. So I wasn't thinking that way. And we've always been focusing on the white Christian evangelical nationalists. And yet when you look at where so much of the power and so much has been driven, it's been by these Leonard Leo appointments to the United States Supreme Court that basically are creating a nation through the lens of evangelical Catholic MAGA conservatives. That's really
1: correct.
0: What it is. Now, go on.
1: Well, I was going to say, and the other part of it is the Heritage Foundation is basically run by Opus Dei MAGA Catholics. A guy, Kevin Roberts, who is the president, is very, very closely associated with Opus Dei, as is Leonard Leo. His number two guy that's always on television, a guy named Roger Severino, also Opus Dei Catholic. And what most people don't realize is that in 2021, when they were picking the new president of the Heritage Foundation, the four finalists were all very closely, they were all far-right Catholics and very closely Opus Dei affiliated. So you've got Leonard Leo, who funds 50 to 60% of the organizations who made up Project 2025, who is Opus Dei related. You've got the Heritage Foundation, which is basically run by, in effect, Opus Dei surrogates. And then you've got the Supreme Court. So, I mean, and then not even to mention, J.D. Vance is a far-right Catholic, and depending on how you count, as much as 45% of the Trump cabinet today is far-right, MAGA Catholic.
0: Okay, so now, you use the term Opus Dei. Go back and explain to us why we should be fearful of Opus Dei and what kind of extreme Catholics are Opus Dei, number one. And number two, you will mention all this money that Leonard Leo is now able to access and how much money he was able to bring to the table. Where does this money come from? I need to follow the dollars as well as to follow the theology.
1: Well, that's exactly correct. Basically, there's two tracks here.
0: Right.
1: One is the oil oligarchs that Senator Sheldon Whitehouse has talked about quite a lot in his book and in his floor presentations in the Senate, called the Scheme. Basically, that would be the Kochs, the Uhlines, the Scaifes, Barry Side. Right. There's a bunch of these guys that don't want any regulation whatsoever from the government. They want to create a new gilded age of before FDR's New Deal, when the federal government came in and started regulating, making the workplace safe, making our air clean, that sort of stuff. They want to get rid of all of those regulations.
0: So but they don't have it. But they're not necessarily Opus Dei, and they're not
1: necessarily
0: Catholic. They got the huge deep pockets, and they know what they want, and they want no regulation.
1: They're mostly libertarian. They don't really care that much about the culture war issues of abortion, contraception, GLBTQ, the other stuff. So they realized back in the early, late 1970s, early 1980s, they did not have the votes. So they began putting money into the evangelicals, the Evangelical Christian Nationalists, the Moral Majority, the Jerry Falwell organization. Those guys became the infantry and the votes. But the people in Washington, the generals, I call them, are the Catholics, the Leonard Leo Catholics. They're basically running the show. And you've got the oil oligarch money, you know, funding this. You've got the infantry, which is the evangelical Christian nationalists who vote. But then you've got the Catholics who are basically running the show from the Supreme Court, from Project 2025, and currently in the Trump cabinet.
0: So I'm listening to you, and I'm going to take a couple of nuggets again in preparation for this. There was a Christian nationalist expert, Catherine Stewart, and she said in an interview in Salon in February of 2025, Christian nationalism is often characterized as a white evangelical movement, but it would be nowhere, and now I'm beginning to understand it would be nowhere without ultra-conservative Catholics. Absolutely right. So the ultra-conservative Catholics are the generals. It is the Heritage Foundation. It is the Trump administration. It is the U.S. Supreme Court. Right. And then the white Christian nationalists, they're the bubbas. They're the working stiffs who drive the pickup trucks, who deliver the votes. So you've got the voters and the generals, and the voters tend to be the white Christian nationalists. But then I went on to read something else. You wrote, reactionary Catholics are a small minority of core Republican voters, but in many ways, they set the party's agenda. One, because they're so well organized, and this is really interesting, have a much stronger intellectual tradition than white evangelicals who dominate the Republican voting base.
1: That's exactly correct. I didn't write that.
0: Okay.
1: That was on a YouTube that I found this morning. It was just posted yesterday from a guy I never heard of. He's exactly correct. Basically, that's the difference between the evangelicals and the Catholics. The evangelicals basically have a pie in the sky kind of end game. They want to be raptured, meet Jesus, go to heaven, you know, it's in the spiritual world. The Catholics, since for 2,000 years, have wanted earthly domination. And in particular, the far-right Catholics lean very, very, very heavily on Thomas Aquinas and his theology of natural law. Well, if you study that at all, basically it's the Thomas Aquinas natural law that gave us the Inquisition, it gave us the Papal States, it gave us Franco-Spain, Pinochet Chile, and on and on. Basically, they want to govern on earth. And the tell that recently

0: Catholic. They were the ones, Kevin Roberts at the Heritage Foundation, had Orban at the Heritage Foundation, which is a few blocks from my house, a half a dozen times. And he constantly said, Orban is the model. Orban, Hungary is the model. They want rule on earth.
1: It's brilliant. And you're absolutely right. I guess, Tom, here's what's killing me. Why do I feel like this is like the first time I'm having this conversation? I feel like we've been so focused on the white Christian evangelical nationalists. We've been talking about them, but they're the pawns. They're the pawns. And I think one of the best things that you absolutely pointed out was the difference between the evangelical Christian nationalists and the sort of uber MAGA Catholic conservatives, because you're absolutely right. What do they talk about? Why do they want it? Why are they so supportive of Israel? Because they're waiting for the rapture. They're waiting for the second coming. Their goal is to be in heaven. Their goal is not to function on earth. Well, the Catholics, however, they want power now. They want power here.
0: It's more than that. Basically, democracy is heresy. The idea that a group of people can get together and make decisions on their own is heresy. It goes completely against Catholic theology that says, here's the idea. Natural law says we can know God. Okay, well, which God? The Catholic God. And a group of Catholic scholars and intellectuals and priests, whatever, then interpret what that God wants done. It's basically Catholic Sharia is what it boils down to. A God determined by a group of men, and it's always men, determine how we have to live our lives, whether it has to do with abortion or contraception or GLBTQ. Those are the big ones for the Catholics. But there's other things as well. But you said why, if you look at the literature on Leonard Leo, or if you look at the YouTubes, they always begin exactly the same way, including Bari Weiss. She just did a bigger interview with Leonard a couple of months ago. It began with, you've never heard of this guy, but he is the Taylor Swift of Washington, D.C. conservatives. Why have you never heard of him? Because he stays behind the curtain. Why does he stay behind the curtain? Because mainstream media only wants to follow the money. They don't want to follow the theology. And that's where you come to understand Leonard Leo.
1: Because Leonard Leo knows how to access the cash and then deliver it through his theology. So, right. I mean, it's a win-win for him, because right. we are always focused, and money to folks, unfortunately, is generic. They don't see it as having a religious aspect, which is why Leonard Leo kind of loves it, because he knows how to channel in those millions and billions of dollars, but then he uses his religious lens to make sure that when he makes appointments to the Supreme Court, when he suggests these kinds of individuals to be judges to Donald Trump, he's not just using, what will benefit the billionaires and the deregulation, but will ultimately benefit something more important to him, which is his theology.
0: Well, that's exactly correct, which is why if you look at the Supreme Court, he has 35 years of placements from Clarence Thomas to John Roberts, Samuel Alito, and then the three Trump guys. In 35 years, at the Federalist Society, he couldn't find a single evangelical, a single Jewish conservative. Nobody, he only picked, nobody but Catholics need apply, because he was focused on a particular thing.
1: And so was he involved with Clarence Thomas as well?
0: Yeah, he was one of the Sherpas that helped get Clarence Thomas onto the Supreme Court. Clarence Thomas wasn't his pick, but he was one of the people working on Capitol Hill that made that happen. That was like his first job in Washington, D.C. He was hired by the Federalist Society. He immediately took a leave of absence so he could help Clarence Thomas get on the Supreme Court. And Clarence Thomas remains one of his closest friends. Clarence Thomas was a godfather to at least one of his Leonard Leo's children.
1: Oh my God. So describe Opus Dei to us, because you mentioned Opus Dei, and I know Opus Dei is very conservative. As I'm listening to you, I'm both smiling and scared. Can I tell you why? I'm smiling because of Pope Leo, and I'm scared for him.

0: And I'm scared for him because I suspect Pope Leo knows everything that, in some ways that you were describing, Thomas Carter, and that he understands, unfortunately, how disruptive this uber conservative group of Catholics are and what their vision is, which is not a vision I believe he embraces. I believe he is a democratic pope. Okay. And that he would like to sort of support the masses in making choices about their lives. But knowing the power of Leonard Leo and knowing the power of money and knowing the power of this administration, I worry for Leo because Leo and to some extent Trump seem to be sort of taking it at each other's heads.
1: Well, I think you're correct. Pope Leo does understand Opus Dei. One of his major assignments was when he was in Peru. He was sent there actually to dismantle some of the Opus Dei power, and he did. So he's very, very familiar with who and what Opus Dei is. If you look at MAGA Catholics, I look at it like an umbrella. There's far-right Catholics who are not Opus Dei. But in Washington, D.C., you've got Bill Barr, Pat Cipollino, Laura Ingraham, Larry Kudlow, Rick Santorum. I mean, there's a whole mass of the people who run the Beckett Fund, Ethics and Public Policy, Students for Life, the anti-abortion group. These are all connected to Leonard Leo and all to various degrees connected to Opus Dei. Opus Dei is a Catholic prelature which has its own rules. Their head was made a saint under Pope John Paul, I think. If you want to read about him, Opus Dei and what it's doing here in Washington, I recommend Gareth Gore's book called Opus. If you want to go on YouTube, there's a guy named Alfred Tom who has done a great series on Leonard Leo and on Opus Dei. There's a lot of information there.
0: Now, where does Opus Dei get its money? I mean, because again, well, they seem to be so incredibly influential. And influence is one thing, but influence with cash usually delivers.
1: Well, Gareth Gore's book, Opus, the first two-thirds of it talks about how their money, they got it from Spain during the Franco years. Basically, they had banks, they had all kinds of businesses, everything, and they just amassed huge amounts of money during the Franco years. Gareth would be a much better individual to talk about that.
0: I'll grab him, but Tom, I'm going to have to let you go. I only have 2 minutes left. What I'm trying to figure out here is that, okay, they are under the umbrella of the Catholic Church. Are they in all ways, shape, or form recognized, regulated by the Pope?
1: It's called a prelature.
0: What's a prelature? What does that mean?
1: It basically means it's part of the Church, but they get to operate on their own. They don't have the same kind of oversight as, say, the Dominicans or the Franciscans or any of those guys. They're pretty much under the Church, but they're sort of out there
0: a little more autonomous. We got to get you back. I'm just telling you right now because I have not looked at this group of Catholics and recognize their power. Tom, you've put the pieces together like an incredible puzzle. And again, I want to remind everyone that you wrote that Leonard Leo's Catholic group is really, they see democracy as heresy. That's what they do. They see democracy as heresy. And if they see democracy as heresy, and Leonard Leo is responsible for the appointment of the vast majority of members of the United States Supreme Court that are on there for life. And then
1: that's why they can say in their confirmation hearings, Roe is settled law. But then once they get into power, they can change it because the ends justify the means. They're trying
0: to. And on that note, I need to let you go because my end is got to end right now. Okay. Thank you so much for joining us. I really appreciate it. Tom Carter writes about Leonard Leo, Opus Dei, and the MAGA Catholic Right. You can follow him on Blue Sky. You can read him at Substack and Medium. Again, thank you so much for doing this.
1: Thanks for having me.
0: It's a pleasure. This, everyone, is the Tuesday edition of The Attitude. We will schmooze tomorrow, everyone. Ciao.

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2: One, two, three, four.

As the writer Thomas Wolfe related in his 1940 novel, You Can't Go Home Again, some places are never quite what they were. The Head Coatees brought that reflection to life with our opening track, We're Gone, their 2025 take on a song first released in 1990 by their longtime counterparts, The Head Coats. And there you have it, and here you are, at a place that always feels like home. First Wave, the show that brings you the finest classic to contemporary punk and garage rock, new wave, and surf tunes. I'm Peter, your host, as we dive into the music you love. Welcome, everybody. We've got a great lineup of songs for you this week, packed with familiar favorites, not-so-familiar ones, and totally new songs to First Wave. So let's kick things off, starting with those Palo Alto rockers, the Donnas.

The Donnas kicked off the set with Skin Tight from their 1999 third studio album, Get Skin Tight. Then we took a detour into the garage with Ann Arbor, Michigan's Dick Curtis and his 1964 release, It's Not the Same. The B-52s followed with Debbie from 1998, the group's recognition of their friend Debbie Harry of Blondie. And we closed the set at the beach with Los Angeles' Eddie and the Snowmen and their 1963 release, Mr. Rebel. Now, from California, let's head east to France for Les Dogs.

Lid Dogs from Rouen, France opened the set with Here Comes My Baby, released in 1979. From there, we crossed into Germany for Berlin's Nena and their 1982 release, Nirgetrimmt, roughly translated as Only a Dream. We then jumped back across the Atlantic to New York City for Talking Heads and Burning Down the House from 1983 before heading out west again to Southern California for the Rhythm Rockers' 1963 surf instrumental, Breakfast at Trestles. To close the set, we heard the Cavaliers from McAllen, Texas, who drove us back into the garage with That Hurts from 1967. You can't have a first wave show without the Ramones.

from their 1978 album, Road to Ruin, the Ramones opened the set with She's the One, followed by a dose of new wave from Squeeze and their 1981 release, Tempted, which was co-produced by Elvis Costello. Next up were Vancouver, Canada's The Riff Randalls with Traitor of the Heart, released in 2007. The band took its name from the 1979 movie Rock and Roll High School, where PJ Souls played Riff Randall, a fun movie that also featured the Ramones. From there, we headed back into the garage with the Dark Horsemen from Lake City, Florida, and their 1966 cut, You Lied. We wrap things up with the Flamin' Groovies and I Can't Hide from their 1976 album, Shake Some Action. And now, it's time for The Clash.

Complete Control by The Clash, released in 1977, opened the set, followed by England's first punk single, New Rose by The Damned, from 1976. From there, we headed back to the Golden State for the surf rock classic, California Sun, released in 1964 by The Rivieras. We closed the set with Blondie's 1979 release, Sunday Girl. Well, it looks like I'm late to meet my better half at the cafe across the street for some dark roast and a croissant. So it's au revoir for now. But fear not, I'll be back next week with more of the music you love. You can see the playlist and stream this week's and download previous shows at radioasheville.org/first-wave. 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Generation X takes us out this week with Day by Day from 1977. Keep rocking, my friends, and see you next time.

0: Hi, this is Michael Gibson from Grand Junction, Colorado. 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
1: Hello and welcome to the Global Village. I'm Chris Heim.

This time in the Global Village, our birthday artists will take us to several different corners of the world. We'll head to Canada for some music from Bruce Coburn. We'll head to Cuba for pianist Gonzalo Rubalcaba for his birthday, and also the birthday today of Dee Dee Bridgewater. And we will follow her to Mali, where she teamed up with really an all-star lineup of musicians from Mali to put together the album Red Earth. And hear from it, she tells us the story of the griots as we begin this visit to the Global Village.

There you have it, some Afrobeat Italian style, courtesy of Mahmood Band from an album they did of the music of Fela, Opposite People from Mahmood Band, and A.K. Mio is what we just heard from the Mahmood Band. We also spent a little bit of time with the Turkish group Altın Gün, drawing on that really fascinating development, 60s, 70s thereabouts, when sort of psychedelic Turkish folk style developed, and they are continuing that tradition. This is their latest album, Garip, and My Beloved was the tune that we heard from Altın Gün. We also heard music from Hangai, as we've been spending some time throughout this month exploring some of the sounds of China, and they're a group actually that makes its home these days in Beijing. They're called Hangai, and from their album He Who Travels Far, we heard the song Brothers. And Dee Dee Bridgewater, starting things out for us, her birthday today, an artist who is primarily known as a jazz artist, but she was very much inspired by a trip to Bali and some great musicians that she met in the process and put together an album called Red Earth, and we heard the griots from that. Music from Dee Dee Bridgewater to start things out for us this time here in the Global Village. We will do our little break thing, and then when we return, we'll find ourselves in Cuba with the music of Gonzalo Rubalcaba, another artist like Dee Dee Bridgewater, whose work has brought together the worlds of jazz and world music. And we'll dip into the album Inner Voyage that Gonzalo Rubalcaba did for the Latin jazz classic Caravan. That is next when we're back here in the Global Village.

quite a lively version there of the classic Mashkenada. Gafiera Rio Miami, bringing back a style of music that emerged, dance style, or I think around the 20s, 30s, thereabouts, but adding their own contemporary approach to it. And a recent album from them called Beleza Pura, Gafiera Rio Miami with Mashkenada. Right before that, we're about 200 or so miles to the south in Cuba with the Afro-Cubism Project. This was what the Buena Vista Social Club Project was originally supposed to be, a meeting of African and Cuban musicians. For some reason, the Africans didn't show, and they almost canceled the whole session, but decided, well, we've got these musicians here, let's do something. And that turned out to be the first Buena Vista Social Club album. Eventually, though, that whole project got realized, and it came out under the title of Afro-Cubism. And one of the African musicians who was a part of that was the great Malian guitarist Jelimani Tunkara, and we heard the Jelimani Rumba from that. And we started with Gonzalo Rubalcaba, also originally from Cuba, and his birthday today, so a little bit of music from him, and doing the classic Caravan on his album Inner Voyage. Then here in the Global Village, I'm Chris Heim, and once again, a short break, and we've got one other birthday to get to. We'll head further north to Canada for Bruce Coburn's birthday, and he will take us to the Tibetan side of town. That's next.

As we've been spending some time this month highlighting sounds from China, they're from the Yunnan province, the group Mayrock with As Good As Meat, and the Tibetan side of town, Bruce Coburn, for his birthday today from his album Big Circumstance. And with that, we got to run out of time for this visit to the Global Village. As usual, find out this playlist, what's coming up on the show, top 40 new releases list, related items, much more, all posted on our Facebook page, facebook.com/globalvillageradio. 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

0: By the time this episode airs, Donald Trump will have been inaugurated as the 47th president of the United States. Just like during the first Trump administration, grave threats to science and the use of science in public policymaking will be under attack. The voices of scientists and science supporters are more critical now than ever. Science is nonpartisan, and it's an essential tool for our democracy and the health and well-being of our entire planet and all of its citizens. I'm your host, Jess Phoenix, and this is Science. Joining me is Dr. Jen Jones, Director for the Center for Science and Democracy here at the Union of Concerned Scientists. Her work focuses on the effective use of science in public policy, which I know our audience really appreciates. Jen, I wish we were talking under different circumstances, because if we learned anything from the first Trump presidency, it's that science will be under near constant attack. UCS documented 207 attacks on science during the last Trump administration. So I would like to ask you, what are some of the agencies whose work or whose scientists will be most at risk from Trump's efforts to stifle science?
1: Well, I can talk about the ways I'm expecting or will be watching for the Trump administration to possibly sideline science. And I'm thinking about three different sort of areas, if you will. There will be an effort to actually silence scientists and the science that they do. There will be an effort to destroy the specific rules and regulations that are science-backed, evidence-informed, that give us that clean water, clean air, safe transportation. And then there will be efforts to really have politically appointed judges and courts become arbiters of science as opposed to agencies. Right. So conceivably after the scientists, going after the rules, and then using courts to decide scientific matters as opposed to subject matter experts. So, you know, I think it's fair to say, based on messaging, what we've heard directly from incoming President Trump and his cabinet nominees, that every agency that does science is under threat. And so I really believe that this is truly a science emergency, that every agency, all aspects of the federal government are threatened. So, in terms of UCS or in terms of the Center for Science and Democracy, some of the agencies that we're especially watching and concerned about would be the EPA, for instance, because we've already heard so much disinformation about the EPA, about the work that they do. And, again, a good reminder is to understand what is the basic function of the protection agency, right? To keep the environment clean, to keep it healthy, and so that it's there to support us. And it always does. It comes back down to that clean air and water. The Environmental Protection Agency is there to help develop and enforce, again, those regulations and policies that, by the way, the public supports. There was even a new report that came out last year that the vast majority was like over 88% support existing funding for the EPA or increasing funding for the EPA. And so these are agencies that the public may not understand the nuanced work that's done, but they appreciate the work that's done to keep us safe. And so EPA helps create and enforce those policies that keep chemicals, out of your food system, that works to, again, regulate emissions out of a tailpipe that certainly caused climate change, but also might cause asthma, lead in drinking water. All those basic things that keep us safe. Now, for those of us who want clean air and clean drinking water, we need to remember that there's a group of people who want to profit through the chemical industry. And so, when I think about the science emergency, it's it's understanding that, you know, President Trump, based on his first administration, and again, what he's signaling for his second administration, is that, you know, they want to get rid of the policies and regulations that keep us safe, because by doing so, it will allow corporate greed. It will allow those industries to increase their profits. So I think we'll see certainly a lot of rules and regulations that the EPA attacked. I think at Health and Human Services, HHS, the same thing we will see already. We have seen vaccine skepticism, you know, by the nominated head, RFK Jr. at HHS. And so forth and so on with every agency. And, you know, I would also remind folks that those are sort of the obvious agencies that are very sort of science forward. But, you know, when you think about the Department of Justice, when you think about, there are other agencies that also collect data, the Census Bureau. You know, in the first Trump administration, they tried to change categories of the census that would have really fundamentally changed the way we count people in this country, which matters greatly for how our democracy is run, how money gets distributed, and so forth.
2: So you really segued nicely into what I was going to ask you next, which is, it's about people's short-term memories. They can remember attacks on science in the short term, but if things don't significantly change your day-to-day life, the average person may not remember that, you know, Trump's 1.0 administration sidelined science on the northern spotted owl and the threats facing its habitat, or that the EPA under Donald Trump's first presidency refused to regulate perchlorate in drinking water, which is in rocket fuel and explosives. In case you didn't have that one at the tip of your tongue, as most of our listeners probably didn't. But so if the average person doesn't notice all of these attacks, why should your average person be worried about future attacks on science?
1: You know, last year, our climate and energy team here at UCS published a report that showed that every person in this country had lived in an area that was impacted by a natural disaster. If I recall, you know, that included, I live in a hurricane area. I have gone through now multiple major hurricanes in the last few years. Wildfires that happened recently in Southern California that were devastating and driven by a winter drought there. So all of us are experiencing certainly the climate change impacts and dire threats on a routine basis. We're all impacted by it. And so I think that shows up, or we should be reminded of that, on a routine basis. When you're dealing with extreme weather, it's often a good reminder to go and see if and how that weather might be attributed to climate change. So, and I would also give a shout out to the folks here at UCS that work on climate attribution science, which is able to make that link between a climate change impact and attributing it to climate change itself. But I tell you what, it does not take long to be reminded about unsafe drinking water when within hours or days you could conceivably have chemicals and toxins ending up in that water through a change of policy. I'm going to go back again to, I think about sort of how does federal science show up in my life on a daily basis? I count on good federal science at the FDA to make sure that the medicines that me and my family take are safe. Right? And if somebody's not there, if that science is not happening through those rigorous checks and protocols that give us that medicine, it's conceivable that I could wake up in a very short amount of time and that medicine would not be safe. I think about, again, all the issues around safe transportation. Think about the FAA and all the work that they do to operate public transportation, federal aviation, you know, to simple practices that make it, you know, flying these days is extremely safe, right? I mean, I'm old enough to remember even a few decades ago when it was so much less safe. And that is also due to good science, good regulation, good policy. You start with that, you start putting the importance of this federal science and the lack of it could show up in your life in a very dramatic way very quickly.
2: This ties into something you mentioned earlier, but one thing people may have heard over and over in the media is that President Trump's policies will have a chilling effect on science. And that's a little bit less concrete than if he outright fires a bunch of scientists or dissolves government agencies. So can you explain in a little more detail what a chilling effect on science is and why that's dangerous?
1: Remember, one of the main reasons that it's likely, you know, President Trump will sideline scientists and sideline science. And, you know, ultimately, I really believe this comes down to profit and power. The goal, again, is to sideline the good science that keeps the public safe in favor of empowering corporate greed. And so the goal, therefore, becomes how do you sideline those scientists? And already some of the ways we've seen in the past, Trump administration and what we've already seen them signaling for the next administration is a couple ways. Number one, out and out firing scientists, right? Using some policy tools, perhaps folks have heard of Schedule F, that would allow the president to reclassify conceivably tens of thousands of scientist positions, which have historically been merit-based. What you think of as a regular civil service position, people that have, you know, credentials and experience and have gone through a merit-based system to demonstrate they know how to do that scientific work. One of the goals that Trump has talked about has been to reclassify those and either, number one, reclassify them, number one, so he can fire them, or equally or perhaps more dangerous, reclassify those positions so they could become politically appointed. So there's the threat of Schedule F. There'll be a lot of legal maneuvers that will have to happen before it might actually take place. That alone, though, is a threat that has that chilling effect. So let's then go on to that harassment element. Scientists should be able to do that work free of harassment and influence. And so currently, all scientific agencies have adopted what are called scientific integrity policies that provide scientists those protections to do their work free of that political harassment and influence. I'm expecting that whether it's in week one or shortly thereafter, we will see Trump roll back those scientific integrity policies that exist. It'll require him rolling back an executive order that was created under the last administration. But already even signaling the rollback of those, i.e. telling scientists within agencies that we're taking away one of the safeguards you have, also creates that chilling effect. It both can stop scientists from doing the work that they're currently doing, pausing it, altering it, and or just get them to leave an agency. That's another way that chilling will happen. I think in some ways the chilling has already begun. Really unprecedented to see, I guess it was in maybe November or December when we saw Elon Musk using Twitter to essentially publicly dox federal scientists. Again, unheard of, calling scientists out by name and position. They ran specific offices. He called them out in tweets by name, by office, and essentially threatened them, ridiculed them. And that also has a chilling effect. A lot of these tactics come down to really scaring, harassing, and intimidating scientists to stop doing that work, to leave those positions. So whether the position is going to be shuttered, whether it's going to be filled with somebody who passes a political litmus test. But it's done to basically get rid of good science that keeps us safe so that They can politicize scientists or science in the name of corporate greed.
2: The last time around when Trump was elected, we saw big movements like the March for Science, which made headlines and raised public awareness around the globe. What do you think the scientific community and our supporters, both the UCS supporters and the supporters of science in general, what do we need to focus on to make sure the public is aware of the threats facing science?
1: First off, I think that last point is, number one, just continue to help make folks aware of these threats. This is a science emergency. We don't have to understand the inner workings of the government to know that it keeps us safe. Again, there's so many great reports that have come out in the past few years that have shown, by and large, the public really trusts scientists and supports federal scientists. And supports, again, agencies like the EPA who do that work. So all of us can use our voice to help champion science. You know, in that line, too, when I think about education, I would say something all of us can do right now and today is to make sure we are up to date on the UCS disinformation playbook. Disinformation has played such a role in getting us to where we are in the past few years, and the amount of anti-science disinformation that we're already seeing just absolutely be, you know, spewed. All of us are subject to disinformation, so we need to know how to recognize it and to counter it. And so go see the UCS playbook for how to do that. Now, some other ways that folks can join us here at UCS and some of the efforts that we're doing. Become a supporter if you're not. Check out becoming a member of our science network if you happen to be a science scientist and eligible to do that. So let's go back to that supporter network. You know, I'm so excited to share that just in the past week or so, UCS delivered a letter to, I think, every member of Congress championing the need for science. And so we had more than 25,000 members, supporters, scientists, scientists, advocates sign on to this letter that we delivered to Congress. And folks can go and see that letter on our website. Keep an eye out as we do trainings for other ways that people can get involved, such as writing public comments on proposed pieces of policy rules and writing comments to help inform federal rules and policies. And so what that looks like is each of us is allowed to weigh in when the federal government proposes a new rule on, again, whether it's something around transportation or climate or the census or whatever it might be, those can go out for public comment. And what that looks like is you going onto the federal website and writing a letter and saying who you are and why you support it or object to it. And so we work with groups around the country to help train them up and individuals as well through webinars and trainings. And then also, again, just using that voice to remind your community about the power of science. And so that can look like some of the toolkits in terms of writing a letter to the editor in your local community. When we talk about this work at the federal level, you know, yes, there is the DC Beltway where a lot of this, the nitty gritty and a lot of the politicking happens. But really, we have to remember that's being done in our name and for us in all the communities that we live at across the country. And ultimately, you know, good rules, good policies, good science. The goal is that it's done so that it plays out in our community. And so that's just a powerful reminder that we need that voice inside DC, but we also need that voice in your own community.
2: Okay, Jen, you mentioned some things around scientific integrity before, but there is something called the Scientific Integrity Act. So I was hoping you could talk a little bit about what that specific act is and why it matters.
1: Great. Love it. So scientific integrity, again, you know, a set of practices that would help protect scientists and keep them free of that political interference and harassment. And so, you know, right now, agencies, federal agencies that we've talked about, they have a scientific integrity policy in place. Because under the Biden administration, there was an executive order that was issued requiring agencies to adopt a final scientific integrity policy. So this work, the idea of scientific integrity, has been decades in the making. UCS has pushed all administration over the past decades around scientific integrity. And over the years, we've seen it get taken up by agencies more and more and more, to the point where we now had an executive order requiring agencies. And so at the end of 2024, we saw, I think, nearly every agency issue a final scientific integrity policy. Now, here's the thing. On day one of a new Trump administration, those can be rolled back because those policies were created by an executive order and not a law through Congress. They can be simply rolled back at the stroke of a pen. Hence the need for a piece of legislation passed by Congress that would enshrine scientific integrity in law. And so that is the Scientific Integrity Act that we have worked with or advocated with Congress for many years to push this forward. We will continue to do so. Representative Paul Tonko out of New York has been the lead champion of scientific integrity over years and has continued to push for scientific integrity. I hope and I expect in the new Congress, we will see the bill reintroduced and we will continue to push for it and advocate for it and scientific integrity in law, period, for those protections that could then protect that federal scientist regardless of political administration. Just let me raise one other thing and talk a little bit about how scientific integrity is possibly under threat in the next administration as well. So I've just mentioned that the president could essentially roll back an executive order that requires agencies to have scientific integrity policies. In November and December of 2024, we saw the House Oversight Committee signal that they are coming after scientific integrity in the new Congress. What happened is House Oversight, which really does have far-reaching abilities to hold hearings, call witnesses, subpoena evidence on just about anything. House Oversight sent a letter or letters, pardon me, to three federal agencies, the EPA, HHS, and Department of Interior, requiring those agencies to submit a lot of documents, correspondence, and other materials on scientific integrity policies, scientific integrity officers, and essentially anything related to scientific integrity in those agencies. That's really scary and worrisome. The way the letters have been written signal that we should expect the new Congress, and this is James Comer, who's the head of House Oversight Committee, to likely hold what I have been told could look like McCarthy-style hearings coming after science and scientific integrity. So I can't report any more at this time as we wait for the new Congress to really kick into gear. But I think it is a very worrisome sign that the new Congress is expecting to politicize scientists and science even more for political gain.
2: We are wrapping up, and I like to end by asking my guests a two-part question. So, Jen, we are the Union of Concerned Scientists. Why are you concerned?
1: I'm really concerned because in my career, I have lived and worked in, gosh, more than 40 countries around the world. I have spent a lot of my career focused on issues of environmental justice and equity. I, as an educator and a former professor, have worked for that next generation of scientists. I have been the recipient of the good science that keeps us safe. I am concerned because so many of those things that do provide the basic protections for us are at risk. And whether the species perpetuates for millennia to come or not, there are those of us and our neighbors who will suffer today and in the short term if all of us are not concerned and do our part. So I'm concerned because the evidence in front of me tells me I should be.
2: That's a great answer. Very scientist forward. I love it. And so then the second part of the question, it's more positive, more motivational, but what are you doing about that concern?
1: Yeah, you know, it comes back. I mean, aside from all the work, you know, here at UCS, I tell you, well, some of the things I'm doing are just constantly continuing to expand the way I think about equity. Thinking about, you know, who I can work with to find ways to find joy, to increase how science benefits so many of us. I know, again, it sounds a little basic, but I think we have such an amazing opportunity and need to remind people the joy of the endeavor of science, of scientific inquiry. The basic joy of being curious, of asking questions about our world. Why does this look this way? How did we get here? So helping pass on that mindset, helping people learn about science, the value of it, the joy of it. I wish I did more writing around that. Perhaps that should be a personal goal for the year. That would certainly be positive in a way, because I do think we've spent today, for an example, a lot of our time talking about the dire parts. But I am also working through UCS, but in these other arenas as well, to remind us everything that science has given us thus far. It has the potential to solve so many problems. And that should be empowering.
0: Many thanks to Dr. Jen Jones and to Omari Spears for production help. This will be the last episode of This is Science with Jess Phoenix. I will miss every single one of you. Keep looking at UCS for ways you can help the fight to save science. Stay strong, science stalwarts.
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8: Welcome to Making Contact. I'm your guest host this week, Jessica Partnow. And this week, we are bringing you a conversation with the brilliant author and internet yeller, Ijeoma Oluo. She's going to be talking about her essay, If You Decide to Stay, You Need to Make a Choice.
9: If it's going to cost me no matter what, you know, I might as well go down swinging. And that's kind of the thing I have to remind myself. My work doesn't make me unsafe. White supremacy makes me unsafe. And just like it made Trayvon Martin unsafe, just like it killed him for simply walking down the street. And so remembering that I didn't get into this work because I was safe and I risked my safety. I got into this work because I wasn't safe. And, you know, I'm fighting for our lives. I don't know what other choice I have. I don't know how to not do this.
8: Ijeoma Oluo is a New York Times bestselling author. She wrote So You Want to Talk About Race. She also wrote Mediocre, The Dangerous Legacy of White Male America. And her most recent book is called Be a Revolution, How Everyday People Are Fighting Oppression and Changing the World, and How You Can Too. She has also written for The New York Times, The Washington Post, The Guardian, Esquire, Elle. She's been on The Daily Show, NPR, the BBC. Basically, she is one of the most important thinkers writing about race and justice today. This conversation with Ijeoma Oluo comes to us from the podcast In the Meanwhile. It is a podcast that I work on when I'm not here at Making Contact. So I'm maybe a little bit biased towards it, but I think it's a wonderful show. It is funny and it's inviting and it's informative. They get incredible guests like Ijeoma Oluo. The hosts are Marcus Harrison Green, who is a journalist, founder of the South Seattle Emerald, as well as Hinton Publishing here in Seattle, and Nora Kenworthy, who is a public health scholar and professor. She's a professor here at University of Washington, Bothell, and also wrote an incredible book about crowdfunding and healthcare. Both Marcus and Nora are published authors, and they're also just great conversation partners. They're super fun to work with as a producer, and I was really excited that they were open to sharing this conversation with you all. So with that, I will let Marcus, Nora, and Ijeoma take it from here.
4: Ijeoma, thank you again just for being here today with us to discuss your exquisite essay. I want to say you opened this essay by saying you didn't choose this work, and that it began with the murder of Trayvon Martin and the feeling that you would go crazy, quote unquote, if you didn't speak. Looking back more than a decade later, what did that moment unlock in you that hadn't existed before?
9: I think, you know, what it highlighted for me was first and foremost the limits of liberal empathy and kind of created that crisis point of, you know, people in Seattle have the right things to say often, and recognizing, oh, you literally never thought you were going to have to deal with this in your life. Like white Seattle in particular, non-Black Seattle in particular, realizing in that moment in such a different reaction of how real this was to me, how much genuine, justified fear and outrage and anger and hurt this brought to me for my family, for all the Black people I love. And then watching the stark difference in how it impacted other people and the refusal of people to talk about it in a real concrete way. It really helped me understand, you know, at first it really confused me. And then I talk about, like, you know, I didn't want to go crazy. I'm not lying. I remember calling people and saying, like, am I crazy? Like, I'm surrounded by people who are just going about their day. Like, this doesn't matter. Like, it's a, you know, sad television show they watched and not something real, you know. And that was, you know, when I first started writing, it was really about trying desperately to get people to understand why we needed to engage with this. And it was really local. Like, I remember writing and thinking, you know, I had people in mind, you know, I had names in mind of people in my life that I really like wanted to understand this. And that's kind of where that came from, was what if I tried this? What if I tried this? What if I tried this? And it was just kind of this desperation. You know, I remember at the time as well, you know, my brother Ahmefle was on tour and had already, like, been in a physical altercation on tour, had already been handcuffed on tour. And I remember feeling deeply afraid for them and just not understanding why people couldn't get that, why it mattered. There was such a dismissal of the real genuine fear and outrage that people felt for their own people. You know, it was acceptable to be sad for Trayvon. It was acceptable to be mad about what happened to this child, but but it was viewed unacceptable to then say, we need to talk about how this could be me, this could be my children, this could be my siblings, you know. That was deemed unacceptable because then that brought in the reality that, you know, there were people in our community who would do that sort of harm. And so that's kind of where it all started for me.
10: Thank you. And of course, your writing has had such a tremendous impact on the conversations that so many of us have had about race and racism in the United States. My understanding is that a lot of that work has also come with very distinct threats and harassment and violence. Doing this work as a Black woman in particular exposes you to a very particular kind of hate, I think. How have you come to measure the cost of speaking out and writing and continuing to write for survival oftentimes when the personal risk is so real?
9: I think, you know, what I've had to learn over the years is that if you're a Black woman in the United States and you take up any space, there's a cost. And it doesn't matter what you're taking that space for, you know, you could absolutely be carrying water for white supremacy. And there's still going to be a real cost, not only to your like soul, but you will be made to pay for taking any space in this country. And part of how that shows in response to my work is it's almost never about my actual work. You know, when we were swatted in 2019, it was really interesting to look at the website that was, you know, basically enticing people to swat us because they were pulling quotes and putting them on this website because it didn't matter. None of the people doing this had any idea what my work was, cared what my work was. You know, I've been harassed over the most seemingly innocuous things. I've been threatened over, you know, very innocuous things in my life. And it's just about taking up space. So if that's the risk, what you take up space for, you know, I think that matters to me, at least, you know, if it's going to cost me no matter what, you know, I might as well go down swinging. And that's kind of the thing I have to remind myself. And there are times where I am incredibly afraid. You know, my partner, Gabriel, reminds me regularly, it's not my work that does this. It's the response, right? My work doesn't make me unsafe. White supremacy makes me unsafe. And just like it made Trayvon Martin unsafe, just like it killed him for simply walking down the street. And so remembering that I didn't get into this work because I was safe and I risked my safety. I got into this work because I wasn't safe. And, you know, I'm fighting for our lives. I don't know whatever choice I have. I don't know how to not do this.
4: One of the things you write about or touch on in the essay is that many activists, it's something that many activists don't say publicly, but certainly feel. And that's that sometimes the deepest wounds come not from opponents, but from people inside the movement. You know, when we bring our worst selves home to each other. So why do you think movements that are fighting injustice can still produce such a painful internal conflict at times?
9: I would say that's the case more often than not for people. When I talk to people who leave, it's the number one reason why they leave the work, why they stop doing it. Because there is a special kind of pain. We know, you know, that we're not safe out in the world, but feeling also then unsafe in community who knows how to hurt you uniquely, is another layer onto it that can really become untenable. And I think there's so many reasons around why. One is, I've said before, we're traumatized people doing traumatizing work in traumatized community in a system that refuses to acknowledge our trauma. And we are collectively very under-resourced. You know, I had to search for well over a year to find a Black therapist. You know, it's, And the privilege of being able to afford that is, you know, another layer on top of that. And so, you know, we're coming into these spaces that are activating us even further. And we are under-resourced. We do not have time to build a lot of tools, or we think we don't have time to build a lot of tools around this. And then we live in a carceral society. And the ways in which a carceral society impacts the way in which we deal with conflict, we often don't investigate. it's easy to be externally focused in activism work, even in abolitionist activism work, and to ignore all of the ways in which carceral training has really been, you know, inserted into our lives. And when we think about the way in which even in our communities, we define parenting, we define, you know, getting in an argument with your loved ones, so much carceral messaging goes along with that. And so it's no wonder that, you know, when we're stressed and we're running off instinct, that instinct is going to go towards more carceral thinking. And then there's other layers, right? There are mental health challenges that can make it very hard. There is a lack of analysis that often makes it into our activist groups. We have people who are very activated by something, but perhaps don't have the deep theory that can help them really apply these ideas and terms into how we operate. And then we have, of course, like COINTELPRO, we have very active efforts to exacerbate these sort of conflicts. And it makes it very tough, you know, to go through these things. We don't have strong histories, I would say, especially in places like Seattle, where there have been the purposeful discouragement of multi-generational movement work. We don't have a long history of learning the real cost of not knowing how to work through conflict, not knowing, you know, how to make agreements on how we treat each other and care about each other. And so instead, what ends up happening is generation after generation gets pushed out, and then we start from scratch over and over again. And that is really tough. It's not only does it take an immense personal toll on individual movement workers, but it is a devastating toll on the movement itself and what we're able to accomplish.
10: Yeah. One of the things that you write about in the article is you quote Saul Williams saying that not everyone wants to be alive in a time of revolution. And you write a bit about your acceptance and your journey to embracing what it means to live in one anyways. Can you talk to us a little bit about that?
9: Yeah. This is my year of consent, honestly. Self-consent, which is a thing we don't talk about a lot. I'm a caregiver. Part of it's probably by nature. A lot of it is conditioned, very gendered, eldest daughter conditioning. And for the longest time, my life was defined by what I had to do, including my work, and by who needs me. And never was the thought that I get to choose a thing that I considered. And I think for many of us doing work like that, it's not a thought we have. And this is when, you know, when I decided to stay and fight, that was a choice I had to make. And realizing I was making a choice brought consent into this. But I'm also practicing it in everything I do, whether it's saying yes to an engagement. I'm not saying yes because, oh, I think this would be good for my career and I have to. I may take that into consideration, but at the end of the day, I have to say to myself, do you consent to this? Am I honestly, with full knowledge, coming in and saying, I choose to do this? And it could be because of pressure, but it's still a choice I'm making. And the shift that makes in how you do things and how you care for yourself around these things is really, really huge. You have to choose this work. Waiting for it to choose you is probably one of the worst outcomes. Choosing it means you get to decide how you move through it. Choosing it means that you choose why you're doing it instead of having to do it. You know, choosing it is a commitment and a relationship to the work that is equitable instead of, you know, an imbalanced power dynamic. I'm in relationship with the work because I chose the work just like I choose my partner, just like, you know, all of these other things. I'm interacting with the work. I'm in conversation with the work. And I think it's so important that we recognize that when you choose how you move through the world, when you choose the work that you do, you get to negotiate with it. You get to ask more of it. You know, you get to decide how it's defined. And that's a huge difference in a world that tries to define so much about us. It tries to tell us we have to do things in this particular way. And it makes it work that you can do for the rest of your life. Because as what you need changes, you have the ability to change how you do the work.
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8: This week, we're sharing an excerpt of an interview with Ijeoma Oluo from In the Meanwhile.
4: You talk about choosing that work and choosing it again and again. When you talk about revolution, you know, in the essay, yes, but also in your work, you talk about it, at least how I pick it up, is that it's a way of living. You know, and not just in moments of crisis, but in the ordinary rhythms of life. And so I want to ask you, what does that look like just as sort of a culture of revolution in your everyday life? You know, whether you're at the dinner table, whether, you know, you're conversing with somebody, you're spending money. What does that look like practically to you?
9: You know, I believe in so many different types of revolution. I believe in the big revolution too, right? I believe in like the everything toppling to the ground. I'm just honestly, I think the work I'm doing is I'm trying to come through revolution the easier way, you know, where you're doing the day-to-day work instead of coming to this point of crisis that can cost a lot. But I believe in both. I'll be there for both. I would rather though, you know, I would rather be here now, because even if it does come to the big revolution, the work we do now every day will serve that, and it will serve to protect people. And so recognizing that when we're talking about liberation, I think a lot of people don't spend enough time with what's on the other side because we're afraid, because we don't know, because it feels so deeply unknown what would be on the other side of revolution that we refuse to actually project ourselves into there. But the way in which you get a better idea of what's on the other side of revolution is by building it now. And we can't build that on a national level right now. We build it in our families, in our work relationships, in our communities, in our movement spaces. And that means that every choice we make and how we relate to each other and care for each other and ourselves is either in service of revolution or works against it. There's no neutrality, right? Neutrality works against it. And that's a beautiful thing. Like, it can seem tough, but honestly, to me, it's amazing to know that every day I have countless opportunities to be in service of revolution. And that everything I do in service of revolution helps protect my people and helps us get a better idea of what the other side looks like, you know? So for me, where I have the most power, where I can get closer to it, is often in my relationships. It's not just in my writing and in my work, but it is how I parent, you know?

0: that helps me kind of experiment within my relationships to see what works and what doesn't.
1: Mm. Yeah, I often say that our abolition principles are most tested in the family and parenting realm. I remember when my daughter was 3 and learned to tell me it was her body, her choice at nap time every day. I wish I'd had you around to give me advice then. I want to lean a little bit more into this place of faith and talk about the end of the essay where you really write about the particular joy that can arise in choosing to stay and choosing to continue investing in these relationships, even in painful times. We really like joy on this podcast, even though it's hard to come by these days. And so can you articulate a little bit for us what kinds of joy you found in this work and in kind of choosing to double down on it that people outside of movement might not necessarily understand?
0: Yeah. You know, when I decided to stay, I had to decide how to design my presence in movement spaces so that I could. And I didn't decide to be a martyr. You know, I didn't decide I'm going to suffer through it. That's not the choice I made. I had to figure out how to be able to stay. Part of the fight is figuring out how to make it work for you. And so for me, a lot of that was deciding to be my whole self. Knowing that I could be as careful as I could think of and still be hurt, it was kind of freeing in a way, because then it, you know, the alternative is you could also just be yourself and, you know, at least you didn't hurt yourself in the process. And that meant for me really insisting on getting to know some of the people I was in movement spaces with better and letting them know me better. One, it actually is a safety issue, right? Getting to really know people instead of just taking them at their word, getting to learn through experiences with them, through understanding more of their lives. And I'm not saying you have to do that with everyone in a space. That would be overwhelming. You can build coalition actually without, you know, friendly relationship. Absolutely. But the people you're doing the day-to-day work with, knowing them, whether you decide to become friends or not, like is actually really important. And letting them know you is really important. This, we're fighting for our communities and you do have to be in community. And so in doing that, it meant that for me, it was no longer acceptable to only see people at protests. It was no longer acceptable to only see people at actions or in strategy meetings. You know, if we were going to fight for our lives, we're also going to be able to celebrate our lives. And so I started showing up at people's open mics, you know, I started showing up, you know, and like, you know, birthdays and all these other things that normally I would have said, you know, I don't have time for or energy for. Instead, I started viewing it as a huge part of the work. And what came through that is a built-in reminder of what we're fighting for. Not just what we're fighting against. That's a really dark, bleak place to live in. What you're fighting for is the hope and the light and the joy and the love. And so building that, nurturing that, maintaining that has become a huge part of my work. And so I'm lucky. Not lucky, blessed. I'm really blessed in that I have these relationships that do feel deeply safe, not because they will never have conflict, but because I can be really open in what I need. And I think the people that I'm in relationship with in this work feel the same about me and that we have made some agreements, you know, in how we're going to work through things and talk through things. And we have a shared vision of the future we're fighting for. We have a shared joy that we're fighting to protect. And in that, it also means that as someone who is very neurodivergent and someone who does need a lot of alone time and downtime from social things, I'm also able to protect that in the work. So I'm able to say things like, I can't do all of these things and I will be gone for a while. Or, you know, they know now to say, oh, you showed up tonight. I know not to expect you tomorrow. you know, I know that you're going to need that break. And it isn't a thing, and it isn't a big deal.

0: And knowing, you know, that that you're cared for in that way and seen in that way, and that people understand that you taking that day where you don't show up is part of what allows you to show up fully the next time you're there, is a huge, huge part of like feeling seen and cared for. And I'm not overextending myself. And community, the community I've built because they understand me and I've let them know me, they are invested in that as well. And it also, you know, creates space for other people to bring their needs in. And so, you know, I have community and friendship. You know, I became a grandmother last year, and my oldest had a baby. And I would say at least 3/4 of the people that showed up for the baby shower were movement people, you know, and watching all these people come with gifts, you know, and my son was like, who are these people? Cause you know, he's an adult. He doesn't live with me. He's just like, but he was so, they're so glad. They were like, oh my gosh, you know, we got all these lovely gifts, like surrounded in love, all these people, you know, calling themselves auntie and uncle, you know, to this baby, you know, because that is part of the work and part of the community we've built. And I just felt so, you know, it was so lovely to see my children surrounded in this love, because these people love me and I love them, and to see my grandchild surrounded in this love, you know. And it's just kind of, you know, like my brother has a show. There's going to be a whole, you know, row of kafiyas out there in the audience of people that, you know, I've been doing movement work with that, you know, want to support family. I love going to things, you know, and watching what other people are doing. And I love, you know, going on walks with some of the people that, you know, I've been planning actions with and, you know, marching with. And, you know, it's nice to sometimes just go on a casual walk where you're, someone isn't on a blowhorn, you know, yelling slogans at you. And it feels really lovely, like to have that kind of community, and to not feel like you're going to suddenly be shocked. You know, it's a community built deeply on shared morals and ethics and a vision for the future. And that does make it safer. And because we are close, because we actually care about each other, no one is sacrificed to the work. You know, we don't make a decision that anyone's disposable. We don't make a decision that it's okay for any of us to burn out. We all check on each other and care for each other. And it just feels nice to have that kind of feeling of family. It's the first time I've honestly experienced it in my life.
1: Yeah, well, we just want to say thank you for being so generous with your time today. Also, I know like me, you are an atheist, but I kept saying amen. I don't know how many times in this conversation. The Substack is behind the book. Ijoma, thank you so much for joining us today.
0: Thank you for having me. It was lovely to talk with you.
2: It was such a treasure. Thank you.
3: 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And that's it for Making Contact this week. 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Our executive director is Gina Chung. Jeff Emptman does the engineering, and Lisa Dionarain does digital media marketing. I'm your guest host, Jessica Partnow. Thanks.

0: This is the Tom Hartman Program.
1: Hey, welcome to our program. On the line with us, our buddy Craig Unger, the journalist, the author of multiple brilliant books, Den of Spies, Reagan, Carter, and the Secret History, The Treason That Stole the White House. CraigUnger.com is the website. Craig Unger on Blue Sky as well. Craig, welcome back to the program. So you note that kind of all roads lead to this inescapable conclusion that Donald Trump is a Russian asset. Let's first differentiate between asset and agent, and then let's dig into this.
2: Absolutely. It's an important distinction. An agent is employed by an intelligence agency. He or she gets a paycheck. He can be tasked with various operations. An asset is more of a trusted contact, someone who can be relied on and whose interests are aligned with you. And I believe, I'm certain that Donald Trump's interests have been aligned with Russia's for more than 40 years. And it's been a conscious operation going back many years to the 1980s, in which they cultivated him and he made a lot of money out of them.
1: Yeah. Now, Donald Trump comes out of small business, basically. I mean, his company never had more than a dozen employees. I suppose probably his hotels had more than that, but you get my point. In a small business, basically, they're run like little empires, so they're kingdoms. The CEO of a small company has basically no accountability to anybody. You know, I mean, his employees can walk out on him or something like that. But it's not like you've got a board of directors or you've got stockholders that you have to answer to. And that's kind of a kingdom thing. To what extent do you think it's just that Trump running his little business kingdom just always thought that, hey, that's the model that should be used for governance. That's what the Soviet Union did. That's what Putin's doing. I kind of like that. I'm aligned with that. Or is it far more specific and self-interested than that?
2: Oh, I think it's much more specific than that. And I think the Russians really went after him. Not him so much specifically, but if you go back to the 1980s, there were loads of Russian spies in New York City. And they wanted people in the financial world, in the business world. If you remember Armand Hammer, who was CEO of Occidental Petroleum, he was very close to the Soviet leaders, going back to Stalin and all the way through Gorbachev. But he started aging out in the 1980s. And Russians, they were the Soviet Union then, wanted replacements. And when they first reached out to Trump, it was 1980. He was building his first successful hotel, the Grand Hyatt Hotel, right next to Grand Central Station. And like every hotel, it needed television sets. And you might think a big operation like a Hyatt, which is a blue chip franchise, you might think they'd get their TV sets from Samsung or Sony or a big vendor like that. But instead, Trump went to a small operation in New York called Joy Ludd Electronics, which turns out it was a front for the KGB. And that's how it all started.
1: And so here's Trump patronizing them, but they figured out a way to shovel literally millions, perhaps hundreds of millions, perhaps even billions of dollars, and at least to today's dollars, into Trump's coffers. I mean, both of his sons have said, we don't need American banks anymore. We've got plenty of Russian money. Well, tell us about that story.
2: Right. Well, Donald Trump is not the brilliant businessman he's been made out to be. In fact, he was a terrible businessman. He filed for bankruptcy six times. At one point, he was at least $4 billion in debt. And the Russians bailed him out again and again. And the first time I could really see it happening was in 1984. And I got this from FBI files, by the way. But a man named David Bogdan went into Trump Tower. It had just been built the previous year, and it's where Trump lived. It was his primary residence. It was the crown jewel of his empire, and David Bogdan, who is very much part of the Russian mafia, comes in, gives Trump $6 million in cash. That would be close to $30 million today, and he says, I'll take five condos. And by making that purchase through all cash purchases, through an anonymous corporation. It's very easy to set up a limited liability corporation and call it the XYZ Corporation or something anonymous. But by doing that, in effect, the Russians were laundering money. And this was the first time I could find that it happened. But it happened again and again, at least 1,500 condos, or more than 1,000, and more than a total of more than $1.5 billion from the Russian mafia.
1: How much of this money that was coming to Trump in the 80s, 90s, and early 2000s that was keeping him afloat as his terrible business decisions kept, you know, destroying him, how much of that was the mob, the Russian mob, without any particular political agenda, just, you know, looking for a place to launder money in the United States? And our real estate laws have enough loopholes in them, particularly in New York State, that Trump could do what would be illegal for a French real estate company or a British real estate company to do, you know, to take cash and do it anonymously. How much of that was the mob just looking at its own self-interest in a business kind of context versus the KGB and the institutional Russian intelligence service trying to make Donald Trump, you know, basically loyal to them or have him embrace them?
2: Right. Sorry about that. Well, the Russian mafia is very different than the American mafia, and the American mafia was always at war with the FBI. In Russia, the Russian mafia is really an adjunct to Russian intelligence. That is, they're part of Russian intelligence, and they share what they know first with the KGB and later its successor, the FSB. So it may have started out fairly innocently that, gee, they wanted to David Bogdan just really wanted to launder his own money for criminal purposes. But the information ends up being shared with their national security apparatus. And that's what's really important. I mean, people always talk about Trump, Russia. This started, Putin and Trump, this started before Putin was really a terribly powerful person. And he sort of inherited it. And it's also important to understand that he himself had strong ties to the Russian mafia going back to when he was in high school. And he was a sort of a judo athlete. And his whole judo team were really children of the Russian mobsters in St. Petersburg. Mm. So he grew up in that world, and he sort of inherited that apparatus and whatever knowledge may have been inherent in it.
1: That's fascinating. So would it be appropriate or factual to say that Donald Trump would never have succeeded with his businesses, you know, after he pissed away his father's money, first off, I mean, that was well documented by the New York Times, that he never would have succeeded without the help of Russia, and therefore he's deeply indebted to them, both financially and kind of morally, arguably, probably the wrong word, but you get the point. As opposed to the possibility that he's being blackmailed, which is, you know, what the Steele memo suggested, that, you know, the PD right. tapes and stuff.
2: Right. Well, both could be true, but it's absolutely 100% true that his interests have been aligned with them for more than 40 years. And I, you know, in my Substack, I've tried to distill both of these books, which were both make the case in very different ways of how Trump became a Russian asset. And I distilled it into 39 steps. I'm an old Hitchcock fan. This doesn't have much to do with Hitchcock, but it is a mystery in a way. And I think we're in a crisis, and I don't think you can solve our problems unless you understand how we got into this mess. And so I have 39 episodes, and you'll see there are really hundreds of people Trump was close to in Russia or had business dealings with in one way or another. In each of these 39 episodes, it's not just he had met someone at a dinner party. There are episodes in which his campaign manager, Paul Manafort, who works with a Russian spy, Konstantin Kalimnik, at his side all the time. Kalimnik was a member of the GRU, Russian Military Intelligence, and Manafort shares all the internal polling data, with the Russians.
1: This is the 2016 before, election.
2: Yes, it's just before the 2016 election. And as soon as the Russians get that data, their Internet Research Agency, which is essentially a troll farm, begins to attack the United States and all the social media in and it's targeted to the key swing states.
1: Right.
2: So this was a very, very sophisticated operation by the end. And I don't think Trump would have won the first election without the help of the Russians.
1: Of the KGB.
2: I mean, it's also problematic in that I'm not sure what precisely is illegal. Is it illegal to have a troll farm? I'm not sure it is at all.
1: Certainly not in Russia, you know. Craig, I just have 1 minute here before we're going to hit a hard break. I can't stop. You ask in one of your articles in your Substack newsletter, you ask, why Trump is a Russian agent. Why won't America say it? Why won't America say it?
2: Well, it's a taboo. And I mean, this is driving me crazy. I've been trying to get this message across. And if you ask me, and this is a very important moment in history, how can we ignore this? I mean, I've been a journalist for more than 50 years. And if that's not a big story, that the president of the United States is an asset of Russian intelligence, what is? And I'm not the only one who said it. John Brennan, Mike Morrell, Michael Hayden, James Clapper have all said it one way or another. Mm-hmm. But somehow or other, it is not part of the national conversation. And I think we really have to get to the bottom of it.
1: Well, there have even been Republican members of Congress who have come out and said this.
2: Right. But the press in general does not deal with it at all.
1: Yeah. And you know, I mean, he's getting these phone calls from Putin every 2 weeks, it seems. You know, he gets his weekly marching orders. It just blows my mind. Craig Unger, his newsletter, Compromat? Is that the...
2: It's now called American Compromat.
1: American Compromat.
2: Like the title of one of my books. And I will put out the whole series either tomorrow or later this week.
1: That's great. I would strongly suggest that you put the title up at the top of your newsletter. CraigUnger.substack.com. CraigUnger.substack.com is the website. Thank you, Craig.
2: Thank you, Tom.
0: This is the Tom Hartman Program.
1: This is a guy who really knows what he's talking about. He's been doing this research for decades. It is amazing stuff. You've got to check out his newsletter, CraigUnger.substack.com. We'll be right back.

0: Why are women veterans erased from Arlington's website? This Memorial Day, families searching the Arlington National Cemetery website could not find their loved ones. Marine Sergeant Nicole Gee, a Purple Heart recipient, killed in Afghanistan in 2021. This woman was credited with helping save 124,000 lives. And she's been deleted from the website. Trump himself laid a wreath at her grave during the 2024 campaign, and now her page is gone. Cemetery officials confirmed that they unpublished dozens of pages of black people, Hispanic people, and women service members to comply with orders from Trump and Defense Secretary Whiskey Pete targeting race and gender. Notable graves of politicians, athletes, and even foreign nationals remain prominently featured, but the women who bled for this country, erased. We memorialize whites only. That's the order, apparently, of the Trump administration. That's the message. And it's a stain on every uniform and every grave at Arlington. Meanwhile, one in six sentences sucking up to the boss. A blistering New York Times analysis just dropped, and the numbers are jaw-dropping. The Times reviewed more than a dozen hours of footage from 10 Trump cabinet meetings between February 2025 and March 26. And the finding? At least one out of every six sentences spoken by cabinet officials is dedicated to praising Donald Trump. Secretary of State Marco Rubio led the pack as the chief flatterer. VP J.D. Vance spent one in six sentences attacking Democrats. Defense Secretary Whiskey Pete repeated three times that global wars never would have happened under Trump. Commerce Secretary Howard Lutnick claimed on five separate occasions that Trump, quote, achieved the impossible. Treasury Secretary Scott Bessent said Trump saved the country. This isn't governing. This is a court of trembling courtiers performing loyalty rituals for a king. And while they bow and scrape, the country burns. I mean, this is his cabinet, right? These are the people who are supposed to be advising him. They're supposed to be running federal agencies. They're supposed to be about the business of America. But instead, this has become a giant, the entire Trump presidency is a giant reality show. And, I mean, Trump learned how to do this, you know, 11 years as The Apprentice, you know, with NBC teaching and training him and coaching him, and finally got pretty good at it. And that's what he's doing. His cabinet meetings are just, you know, so, you know, they're just like The Apprentice. Oh, Mr. Trump, you're so brilliant. Please share your brilliance with me. Oh, my God. Chaz in Lakewood, Washington. Hey, Chaz, what's up?
1: Naza Drovia, comrade, is another glorious thing to
0: the last video.
1: Wee, Monsignor. Now, I may have alluded in the past to the Matilda effect.
0: I don't recall.
1: All right. Well, here's the deal is women veterans, and I think by extension, minority veterans as well. Mm. And let's extend that to the whole big wide world. Certainly America's shortcoming once again in that category. Now, please, viewers, pay heed, check it out. There are a number of women who have toiled in the background and then had men take credit for their work. I can give you three, four examples here. Of course, we're aware of Ada Lovelace creating the algorithm that ended up paling against Charles's Babbage cryptology. Katherine Johnson, we're starting to understand, did incredible work for NASA, as was popularized in a movie that I've since forgotten. And then Hedy Lamarr, Right. And then that's just the beginning.
0: But yeah, Hedy Lamarr helped us win the war. Yeah, amazing stuff, Chaz. Thank you. Thanks for pointing it out. And now you've got Trump literally scraping the women soldiers off the Arlington National Cemetery's website. It's amazing. Chaz, thank you. We got a lot to talk about. Mike in Somerville, South Carolina. Hey, Mike, what's up?
2: Hi. I want to talk about gerrymandering and how it's usually done, and what's being done now is quite unusual because it usually happens every 10 years with the census.
0: That's what the Constitution stipulates, is that every 10 years there'll be a census and then, you know, the reapportionment happens. It doesn't restrict it to that, unfortunately. It simply mandates that as a minimum, as a floor rather than a ceiling.
2: I mean, without a census, you don't have the number of persons. I mean, in 2030, there'll be a census, and so the year after that, that'll be all changed again, and and certain states lose reapportionment, and other states gain.
0: Yeah, you're absolutely right. Mike, thank you for the call, and thanks for your comments. Steve in Poulsbo, Washington. Hey, Steve, what's on your mind today?
3: Just the fact that when George Washington was president, there wasn't necessarily Supreme Court Chief Justice.
0: Yes, there was. His name was John
3: Administrator.
0: Marshall.
3: Well, he appointed a court administrator, and the administrator ran the court. He made the decisions of what things should be heard and who would write the opinions and what cases would be assigned. I think that would be a good idea for a new Democratic president to do, to remove the administrative power from John Roberts, because as John Roberts said, administrative power should be in the president, not in the other branches of government.
0: Hoisting him on his own petard. When did we stop calling that person the administrator and start calling him the Chief Justice? Because I'm pretty sure I recall reference to Thomas Jefferson, who hated John Marshall. He was his second cousin, referring to him as Chief Justice.
3: That I'm not sure. You know, I just know from the Washington papers, you know, George Washington's papers, that he had an administrator and that who at the court took care of the administrative duties. So I'm not.
0: Well, that was the Chief Justice. I mean, the Chief Justice still does those things, or at least his office does. So that they might have just been a redundancy. Fascinating stuff, Steve. Fascinating. Thank you. Thanks for that suggestion. Paul in Ambler, Pennsylvania. Hey, Paul, what's on your mind today?
4: Congressional districting, Tom.
0: Okay.
4: I wanted to point out that it wasn't until 1967 that the law was passed, signed into law by President Johnson, requiring that we have single candidate districts for Congress and for congressional elections. Only states that had one and only one congressional representative were allowed to have what they call at-large or statewide election for a congressperson. All other states, two and up, had to form districts, and each district would have one and only one candidate. And one of the main driving forces for this was because in 1965, the Voting Rights Act was passed, which was basically a civil rights act for African Americans to overcome Jim Crow. The 1967 law was put into place so that the states in the South primarily would not circumvent the civil rights efforts of the federal government in voting and circumventing voting rights for African Americans by creating districts where, or getting rid of districts and holding elections where only the majority right. takes all type of elections. Now, previous to that, people can look this up. I don't want to waste all my time going into, you know, reading a book. But basically, we need to have a political purge of the Confederate ideology. Yeah. DEI is their attempt to have a political purge of liberalism.
0: Yeah, they're anti-DEI.
4: We need to have the same thing.
0: Yeah, no, I agree with you, Paul.
4: Ideology.
0: Yeah, Paul, I agree. I'm out of time, though. Thank you very much. Susan in Chicago Heights, Illinois. Hey, Susan, what's up?
5: Hi, Tom. There's one thing I've never understood. When they talk about all the millions and millions of dollars that are poured into candidates for whatever office in this country and how that can sway an election, because I could watch a bunch of commercials for some candidate, doesn't make me want to vote for them.
0: Most people get their political information during election times from advertising and from social media. And social media, of course, is an advertising vehicle. So, this is the story of Thomas Massie. Massie ran against a guy in Tennessee or in Kentucky, whichever it was. Tennessee, I guess. No, it's Kentucky. He ran against a guy who didn't even campaign. The guy never showed up at any rallies. He didn't, but the guy that Massie ran against AIPAC put like $16 million, some mind-boggling amount of money, and then a bunch of right-wing billionaires put another $20 million in advertising, and Massey was only able to raise $10 or $15 million. It was literally the most expensive election in American, you know, for Congress in American history in a primary. And Massey lost, and he didn't lose because he had a bad message. He lost because, you know, he was outspent 2-1 in the advertising. So, you know, if you look at which candidate spends the most money, over 90% of the time in the United States, going back like 50 years, the candidate who spends the most money wins the election. And that's why the billionaires, that's why billionaires put $2.5 billion into the 2024 election. That's why they're going to pour over $1 billion into this midterm. It's why they're licking their chops at 2028.
5: Well, you know, and that makes sense in a way, but I still don't understand because, again, I don't see how all that advertising affects people's votes.
0: It does.
5: Like, I already know who the candidates are, and I know who I'm going to vote for.
0: I know, because you're an informed voter, Susan. You're the exception, not the rule.
5: Oh, gosh.
0: Yeah, okay, it's a sad realization, but it's true. Most people, you know, just stop the average person on the street, they are completely clueless. Not only do they not know the three branches of government, they have no idea who even represents them in Congress. So, you know, they're vulnerable.
5: Okay.
0: Yep.
5: Thank you.
0: Thank you, Susan. Donna in Ontario, California. Hey, Donna, what's up?
6: When are we going to wake up and smell the coffee and some brave attorney is going to charge the Congress and AIPAC under the RICO statutes, racketeering and corrupt organizations?
0: Well,
6: the
0: problem is that the Supreme Court has ruled that money in politics is protected speech under the First Amendment. In fact, it's the most protected speech under the First Amendment. So, you know, you can't use RICO to go after these guys. I agree with your sentiment.
6: Well, I thought you could. I mean, you could trace the money to the
0: Absolutely.
6: People that are getting it and how they vote.
0: Like Absolutely.
6: $12 million.
0: Yep. And it
6: you
0: looks
6: know,
0: like quid pro
6: people,
0: quo,
6: I mean,
0: and it is. It's bribery, it's legal, but it's legalized. Clarence Thomas took a couple $1 million in gifts and actual money from this billionaire, this right-wing billionaire, Mr. Crow, as I recall. And then he was the deciding vote in Citizens United, which said that judges and politicians can take money from billionaires. It's that simple. So, you know, here we are. We have this insanely corrupt system because we have, you know, five, now six Republicans on the Supreme Court who are all on the take. They're getting money from Leonard Leo. They're getting money from the Supreme Court. What was it called? Historical Association that throws these, you know, parties and galas and bought
6: even
0: this big
6: Amy?
0: Building. Oh, yeah. Even Amy. Amy's father spent 27 years as one of the top lawyers for Chevron. And she did not recuse herself in cases that involve Chevron. I mean, you know, yeah, no, they're all on the take.
6: Yeah,
0: it's a
6: little bit of money.
0: Yeah, there you go.
6: Well, anyway, I'm glad to hear that you get Kentucky and Tennessee confused. But
0: yeah, I have my whole life.
6: Thomas,
0: I grew up in Michigan, and they were like those
6: I
0: states.
6: Thomas Massey, the new Davy Crockett.
0: There you go.
6: I said, go get him,
0: yeah.
6: Tom.
0: Yeah.
6: You know.
0: Well, unfortunately, he's so toxic on so many issues. But it'll be interesting. I think that, you know, the Democrat who's going to run against the guy who beat Massey may actually have a chance. So we'll see. We'll see, you know, how this shakes out. Thanks for the call. Mike in Baltimore. Hey, Mike, got a minute here to a break. What's
7: hey,
0: up?
7: Hey, Tom. How are you?
0: Good.
7: I appreciate you taking my call. Always a pleasure to listen and talk with you. Hey, my where are the Democratic leaders, like, mounting a fight against this $1.8 billion of robbery, and then the absolution of the Trump family from any past or present or future claims against they're cheating on their taxes. Why aren't they out there leading us?
0: They are. They're introducing legislation. You've got a couple of the cops, Harry Dunn and Dan, what's his name?
7: Yes.
0: You know, have filed a lawsuit. You've got Democrats in Congress who are trying to create legislation to reverse this, make it illegal. And I think, frankly, that they may have some success. The problem is the payouts begin pretty much immediately. They just have to put their board together. So they could shovel $1.8 billion out the door in the next 2 weeks before Congress has a chance to do anything, and it'll simply be gone. By the way, $1.8 billion could build 10,000 affordable housing units, could fund after-school programs for 1 million kids, could replace 150,000 lead pipes in hundreds of communities. I mean, this is a real loss. Mike, thank you for the call.
8: You're listening to Tom Hartman.
0: Linda in everywhere USA. Where's that, Linda?
9: Today I am in Cottonwood, Arizona.
0: Ah, are you traveling?
9: I am. I'm heading north up to Flagstaff first to get out of the desert heat.
0: Cool. So what's on your mind?
9: I'm wondering, I don't understand why, with all the voting and redistricting issues, problems we have, why aren't we concentrating on getting rid of the Electoral College? Wouldn't that fix some of that?
0: We are, and actually another state just signed up. I think it was Minnesota. I could be wrong. I'm probably wrong. You'd have to look it up, but there is a movement to replace the Electoral College. You know, there's two ways you can get rid of the Electoral College. One is to pass a constitutional amendment. That's not going to happen. That requires two-thirds of the House, two-thirds of the Senate, three-quarters of the states, and Republicans will never go along with it because Republicans, you know, like the Electoral College. It gave them two presidents in the modern era. If Trump, for example, lost by millions of votes to Hillary Clinton in 2016. And George W. Bush lost by 500,000 votes to Al Gore in 2000. So the Republicans want to keep it. So that ain't going to happen. So what happened was a whole bunch of states got together and created this interstate compact where the states said, because the Constitution says a state can have their electoral votes, they can determine how their electoral votes are cast. So these states said whoever gets the majority of the popular vote will get all of our electoral votes. Well, you've got to get enough electoral votes. I think, what is it, 269, 273, whatever the number is. You know, there's a certain threshold of electoral votes that gives you the White House, basically. And we haven't hit enough states to represent that many electoral votes yet. I think we just passed like 220 or something in that neighborhood. So we've still got a ways to go. One or two big states, we've got the thing in the bag. But there's a real effort to make this happen, Linda, and it's been going on for about 20 years, and they're continuing to do it.
9: I do remember what you're talking about. I mean, okay, with that method, or even with the Electoral College in any way, I think the media, I mean, that should be what we're talking about. Every time redistricting gets talked about, should bring up this as a way to take care of these problems. Because that's what
0: the Electoral College doesn't have anything to do with redistricting. I mean, you know, other than that, each state gets a certain number of electors based on their representation and the number of representatives that they have. But it's not the representatives who are the electors. The states appoint. In fact, by law, by the Constitution, electors cannot hold public office. They have to be just random citizens. But I get your point, and there is an effort to do it. And you can learn more about it by looking up the Compact of States for Electoral College. I forget the website, but there's one out there. Linda, I got to run. Thank you for the call. We'll be right back. Sandy in Nelma, Wisconsin. Hey, Sandy, what's on your mind today?
10: I have a question for the Republicans that believe that the election was stolen from the Democrats. I mean, you know, by us, rather, right? Why didn't we do it the second time Donald Trump ran?
0: I know.
10: I mean, just common sense.
0: I know.
10: Okay, that's all I wanted to put out there for those Republicans.
0: Well, that's fine. I mean, logic is not their strong suit. You know, outrage is their strong suit.
10: Not.
0: That's what they sell is outrage.
10: Like Donald Trump said, smart people don't like him, and I can't stand him.
0: Yeah, there you go.
10: Thank you. Yeah. Have a good week.
0: Thank you. Good talking to you, Sandy. I appreciate the call.
10: Thank you.
0: Remarkable. Let me just share with you something. This is what Donald Trump spent his time doing. And you tell me, if your grandfather was doing this, or your husband or wife or your next door neighbor, how would you respond? At 10:15 p.m., he accuses Obama of attempting a coup in 2016. A minute later, he says Obama worked with the CIA to overthrow the Trump administration. A minute after that, he reposts a tweet saying that Obama is a traitor and should be arrested. 10:22, he attacks Dominion voting systems for 2020 election, saying that they switched votes. Remember the lawsuit? Fox News ended up paying $700 million. A minute later, he says Fulton County, Georgia had their 2020 fraud exposed. There was none. This is complete fantasy. At 10:23, he accused Obama of personally making $120 million off Obamacare. Say what? I mean, there's not even a mechanism for that, much less. A minute later, he cites quack lawyer Sidney Powell on the 2020 election. At 10:24, he posts a fake JFK Jr. account that says that Obama wiretapped Trump Tower. 10:27, he demands that Senator Mark Kelly resign. 10:29, he claims neither Biden nor Harris were in charge of the Biden administration. 10:29, he attacks Fulton County, Georgia again. Then he posts a Fox News clip of Congressman Ro Khanna. Then at 10:30, he demands that Jack Smith be arrested. Then at 10:31, he accuses Obama, Clinton, and Comey of treason. Then at 10:39, he reposts a tweet from a MAGA account saying that they have secret intel proving that Clinton and Obama committed crimes. A minute after that, he reposts a MAGA tweet saying Hillary Clinton should be sent to Haiti. At 10:40, he says the DOJ is working hard to arrest his enemies for treason. At 1 minute later, he reposts a tweet attacking his own Department of Justice and Todd Blanche for making no arrests of political enemies. A minute after that, he posts a TikTok video of people stealing from a convenience store. Black people, of course. A minute after that, he posts a TikTok of someone taking a DoorDash order. A minute after that, he accuses Obama, John Brennan, and Clinton of sedition and treason again. At 10:42, he posts a video of a man on CCTV footage knocking over food a waiter was carrying. Black guy. 10:47, he calls Obama, quote, the most demonic force in American politics. At 10:47, he posts a tweet from Mike Flynn saying the 2020 election wasn't fair. He attacks at 10:49, he attacks Dominion again. 10:51, he reposts a fake Charlie Kirk account claiming that Obama blocked Hillary Clinton from being prosecuted. I mean, the list continues. How would you respond if someone you knew was doing this? I think we should be worried.
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0: Defending America from the weapons of mass deception. I'll be right back with your calls. America's deadliest con, how racism keeps millions sick while helping healthcare billionaires cash in. This is kind of the confluence, you know, when Louise and I were kicking around ideas for today's Daily Take over the weekend, there were two stories that came up that seemed, you know, somewhat unrelated, but fascinating. And I'm tying them together in this article and in this conversation with you. And the first was that we now have 51 men, white men, who have made over $1 billion in healthcare in the United States and taken it home. Healthcare has produced 51 billionaires. I'm not sure who was the first. My guess would be Dollar Bill McGuire, the guy who started United Healthcare, who retired, with $1.56, I think it was, billion dollars. But we now have 51 healthcare billionaires. No other country in the world has even one healthcare billionaire because no other developed country in the world has a for-profit healthcare system like ours. Now, in addition to that, we also have the worst outcomes in the developed world. And by the way, Ecuador and Thailand beat us. And we pay more than every other country in the developed world, including Ecuador and Thailand. And the reason why it stays this way, 51 white male billionaires, the worst and most expensive outcomes health-wise in the world, we've got the lowest lifespan of the developed world. We have infant and maternal mortality rates that in Mississippi, for example, rival Bangladesh. Why? Well, it turns out, according to this shocking new study, because about half of all white people would rather inflict pain on all of us, including themselves, rather than see black people get any kind of government benefit. Now, if that sounds irrational, of course it is, but it comports with history. I mean, think back to the 1960s when Lyndon Johnson's government, you know, when our government said to cities in the South, you have to integrate your schools and your public swimming pools. And they shut down the public swimming pools, which were there for white kids too, because they didn't want black children in those pools. And several counties, Prince George's, I believe, did this for several years, actually, closed their public schools. If black kids have to participate, then we're going to deny it to everybody. Well, I mean, 66 years ago in a campaign swing through Tennessee, Lyndon Johnson was in his hotel room with his press secretary, Bill Moyers, and he made this comment. He said, if you can convince the lowest white man he's better than the best colored man, he won't notice you're picking his pocket. Hell, give him somebody to look down on and he'll empty his pockets for you. And what Bill Moyers conveyed, and Louise and I had dinner with him and his wife at Norman Lear's home in Vermont, geez, about a decade ago, I think now. And we talked about this. What Lyndon Johnson was trying to convey was that this was Nixon's Southern strategy. Richard Nixon, of course, you know, well, we know that story. And Moyers wrote about it years later in the Washington Post and talked about it till the day he died. I mean, but last week, a parapolitical scientist at the University of Delaware put this to the test. They took two groups of white voters, and one group, they said, are white Americans losing or winning politically? That was the entirety of the question. And the other group, and then afterwards they asked them about their position on, you know, should we have free college? Should we have a national health care system? Should we expand Social Security? You know, basically, you know, social safety net questions. The other group was asked, are white Americans winning compared to black people and Hispanic people? In other words, the issue of racial minorities was introduced into the question to get them thinking about this. And then they asked these people, well, do you think we should expand Medicare and Medicaid, for example? And what was wild is that the first group, the group that wasn't asked about race, their responses basically tracked their income and ideology. I mean, you know, it's pretty straightforward stuff. But the second group, who were asked to think about race before being asked about social safety programs, basically right across the board turned against these redistribution programs. The mere act of comparing themselves to black and brown Americans made them willing to sacrifice their own health care, their own paycheck, their own kids' future, as long as people of color were sacrificed too. And that's the trap. We're the only rich country on earth where 600,000 people a year go bankrupt because somebody in the family got sick, where people go homeless because somebody got sick. We're the only country in the world that has built a little empire with 51 billionaires out of health care. 51 of them. I mean, Rick Scott, I don't think he hit a billion. He hit several hundred million. Was CEO of a hospital chain down in Florida that committed the largest Medicare fraud in American history. He's in the Senate now. I mean, these billionaires exist nowhere else in the world. And this is why Republicans slap black faces on things. Nixon's Southern strategy, his war on drugs. They were both all about black people, you know, about villainizing black people in order to get white people to vote for Republicans. George Herbert Walker Bush's Willie Horton ad, which made him president. Trump's racist birtherism. I mean, basically, scaring white people about black people has been the go-to position of the Republican Party since the 1960s. Along with stopping any kind of socialism that might benefit black people. I mean, Canada doesn't have hospital billionaires. France doesn't have insurance billionaires. We do. And the bodies are piling up. Tennessee has the highest mortality rate in the maternal mortality rate in the United States. 42 deaths per 100,000. Mississippi just declared a public health emergency because the state's babies are dying at the rate of 9.7 per 1,000 live births, which is nearly double the national average. Black babies in Mississippi, 15.2. Life expectancy, Mississippi is dead last at 71 years. I mean, basically the worst health outcomes in the country are happening almost entirely in red states and almost entirely in formerly Confederate red states. And you can track all of this back to Reagan busting the unions. You know, when I was a kid, you know, my dad got a job in a tool and die shop. We had health insurance, no deductibles. Everything was free. And because in Michigan at that time where I lived, all hospitals and all insurance companies were required to be nonprofits. So it wasn't all that expensive. I mean, I wrote a book about this, The Hidden History of American Healthcare. So this is what the Republicans are doing. This is what, you know, Fox so-called news does. This is what all these right-wing media do. They're running this long con that LBJ identified in 1960, whatever that year was, that, you know, if you can convince the lowest white man that he's higher than the best black man, he'll let you pick his pocket all day long. And the result of this is that Americans can't have nice things because about half of white Americans are that racist and that stupid.

0: sure enough. Harlan in Los Angeles. Hey, Harlan, what's on your mind today?
1: Hey, Tom. Good to talk with you again. I just want to say that I want the Democrats to be more blunt. Remember when Alan Grayson, back in the day, when the Republicans put their crappy health care plan up, he said, Republicans want you to die and die quickly.
0: Mm-hmm.
1: And, of course, they were like clutching their pearls. Oh, you can't say that. That's not true. Well, they need to say, you are a liar. Every time they talk, you need to cut them off, because their whole point, the Republicans, what they're trying to do is pull the wool over America. And the Democrats have to sit there and figure out, okay, why are they saying this? Because it's not to help the American people. It hurts them. You know what I mean? And it really, really frustrates me that Democrats, like in those hearings when Trump's administration, they just go off and they don't answer the questions. They should say, stop it. You're lying. You're a liar. If you don't stop talking, I'm going to cut your mic and kick him out and, you know, kick him out of the session. Just call them. That's a lie. And the only reason you're saying that is because you're trying to get more money for yourself or whatever.
0: Yeah, yeah. You're sucking up to a lobbyist or something. No, I get it, Harlan. And-

0: very, very well. Thank you so much. Don in Pittsburgh, Kansas. Hey, Don, what's on your mind today?
1: Oh, hi. Well, seeing as we're talking about health care, you know, I'm 76. I'm on Medicare, regular Medicare. I never would fall for Medicare Advantage. And yet, well-educated members of my in-law relatives of mine all took Medicare Advantage. And I tried to tell them, I says, you know, this is just a scheme to steal your house. You'll be sick, and, you know, that'll be that. That's people are, the most people spend, have spent on them 99% or 95% of all medical expenses in the last year of life when they get sick and some expensive stuff goes down, right?
0: Mm-hmm.
1: And so the idea of Medicare Advantage is you'll be so bereaved, everybody, nobody, oh, we don't care. Put our mother in there and get that, you know, get that scan, do whatever. And then when it's all done, they won't pay for it, and they seize the house. And that's the biggest asset that most people have that they like to leave to their children.
0: Yep, it's true.
1: You know, another thing, in 1940s, 50s, and into the 60s, we were the tallest people of any nation on Earth. Now we're like 57th or something.
0: Yeah, now it's the Dutch.
1: Well, and of course, why is that? Because
0: nutrition.
1: About a third of American children don't get enough to eat.
0: That's right.
1: And
0: yeah,
1: they don't grow enough.
0: Yeah, they're malnourished.
1: Oh, the Chinese and the Japanese, they're little. Man, I have some Chinese friends. These guys are 7 feet tall. You know, they get enough to eat.
0: Yeah, it's astonishing. It's absolutely astonishing. And by the way, you can see that throughout history in country after country. As countries become more prosperous, their people are better fed and their height increases. You know, it's thank you for pointing that out. Well said. Tom in Media, Pennsylvania. Hey, Tom, what's on your mind today?
2: Yes, thanks for taking the call, Tom. This Medicare for All 2025. I've been a union rep for 24 years, and I did health care negotiations. I know a lot about health care. I've read the bill. And I'm just telling your viewers now, if you're one of the 76% of the people in this country that has employer health care that you think is good or very good, or one of the 82% of the people that likes their Medicare, you do not like this bill. You would not want this bill. Let me tell you why. First, it would take away your insurance. If you have decent health care now for your employer, and there's nothing in this bill that says the employer is going to have to pay you a penny for the money that they spent for your insurance. I mean, if you spend $25,000 for your insurance and you lose it, there's nothing there that says employers are going to give it. And you know how stingy these employers are. As a negotiator, I know we would lose big. It's going to raise your taxes. And if either of those things are there, losing your insurance or raising your taxes, either of those, the support for Medicare for All drops between 40 and 45%. 14 million illegal immigrants will be put on. The support for that drops 35%. And especially the longer delays, this is going to have to cause longer delays. If you give, this isn't Medicare for All, this is everything for everybody, you know, for free. We're going to have a shortage of doctors in 6 years now, a big one, and doctors in all fields, specialists. If you just completely increase the demand, there's going to be huge delays, probably worse than the Canadians, which are terrible. And this is why no European country has ever tried anything as expensive and comprehensive and as irreversible as Medicare for All 2025. So this would be very bad. And Tom, didn't 4 or 5 weeks ago, 6 weeks ago, you said you wouldn't support any system that took away employer health care? You didn't change your mind on that, did you?
0: My position is that people should be able to buy health insurance if they want. That's different than what you're representing.
2: Well, that's fine. You know, under this plan, you are not allowed to buy or up by anything. Anything that is covered by this plan, I hope you read this plan, it would be illegal for you to any purchase, and like they do in Canada or like in Norway. In Norway, you have significant delays, but if you buy secondary insurance, you get priority. This would not allow this. We would all be in the same boat.
0: Yeah.
2: And I think it's a terrible plan, Tom. And, you know, it's once people see this, everybody I've shown this to in my union, once people see it, they know it's terrible.
0: Yeah. You know, I get it, Tom, and I get your objections. And my guess is that this is a beginning negotiating position, number one. But number two, we've got to do something about the fact that we've got 70 million people in America who are underinsured, and we've got about 20 million people in America who have no insurance whatsoever. And it's costing us at least 50,000 lives a year. And, you know, if that means that wealthier people like yourself and me end up with

0: insurance that's not quite as good as what we have right now, or that, well, you know, I was going to say, you talk about delays, Tom. I mean, delays in the United States now are outpacing delays in Canada. To see specialists.
1: No, they're not, Tom.
0: They absolutely are not, Tom.
1: Not if you have decent insurance. Yeah. I mean, yeah, if you don't have insurance.
0: It's not the insurance. It's the fact that the system is breaking down. Tom, I got to run. But your points are well made and recorded. Thank you.

0: Wayne, our trucker friend. Hey, Wayne, where are you today?
1: I'm in Idaho today, and I'll be in Colorado tomorrow.
0: Whoa.
1: Anyway.
0: Moving right along there.
1: Oh, my. So you keep talking about, you know, on the Hartman report, you keep talking about the what they did at the Arlington Cemetery, and it makes me sick as a veteran, and to have female cadre and female officers and so forth that have actually been on those books to now know that I might go to look and that they're not there. How about January 6th is no longer, does not exist on the national website anymore.
0: That's right, yeah, it's no longer a crime.
1: Right, but yet, you know, I actually called in. My thing is, Tom, the original thing, the quick thing real fast is, when I looked it up, correct me, my numbers could be wrong, but it said that there are 787,000 homeless people in the United States and 10 million domiciles that are uninhabited.
0: That's correct.
1: So, in other words, the problem is not that we don't have enough houses for people. The people that own the houses are too greedy to allow people to live in those houses at a reasonable cost.
0: Yeah.
1: Now, that being said,
0: There are more homes in America owned by foreign investors just sitting on them as investment properties than there are homeless people in America. Mm-hmm. It just is one small slice.
1: Exactly. But that's just, you know, that was just to, you know, correlate to what you were speaking with your earlier guest and one of your other callers earlier, because both two different people actually had similar comments on those statements. And I looked that up 2 weeks ago, and for some reason it stuck in my head.
0: Yeah.
1: Anyway,
0: yeah,
1: My other point, though, my main thing that I actually wanted to call you for is last week I tried to get on last Thursday, and then, you know, ran into the weekend and things happened. I quit listening to, you know, when the Black Eagle died, Joe Madison, it broke my heart. So I don't listen to, you know, some of those shows anymore so much. But I do still try to get on to, I don't get on to the Urban View as much, but I do still listen to Patriot, POTUS, and you guys. But you guys I listen to almost, you know, for the most part, religiously, except for, you know, hey, whenever, you know, we've got the exact same story that's being covered by all six of you guys on this station. Yeah, I'm going to go and listen elsewhere and see what other people are saying about the same thing. But when I go over and there was, and he had a, on Patriot, he had a guest host, and it was a black female that is not American. I don't recall her name.
0: I just have a few seconds, Wayne. I need you to make your point.
1: Yes, sir. But, okay, my point being is whenever I have somebody coming on there and telling me that, you know, this is a war and people die in war and not talking about over in Iran, they're talking about here in the United States that it's the left versus the right. We've got a problem. We've got a big problem.
0: I agree with you. Wayne, thank you. You always bring something fascinating to the conversation. Appreciate the call. And thank you for being with us today. We'll be back tomorrow, same time, same place. In the meantime, don't forget, democracy is not a spectator sport. It requires all of us. That includes you. So get out there, get active, tag. You're it. Have a great afternoon. Be good to yourself and the folks around you. Stay safe. Eat your veggies. Get your exercise. And I'll catch up with you tomorrow.
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